0: A special edition of the show as we remember Régis Gazavo, one of the great musicians to come from Madagascar and an artist of surprising versatility along with remarkable skill with the accordion. Grew up in a small town in Madagascar and started playing the accordion when he was six. Despite actually some discouragement, he continued. And in fact, one of the discouraging aspects was that accordion, which apparently was introduced in the late 19th century to Madagascar, was not an instrument that was getting a lot of support, including literally the parts that were needed to keep an accordion going. So nothing he was exactly encouraged to do, but decided even after a university education that it was his calling and headed to the capital of Madagascar, began playing there, and decided to enter the Radio France International Discovery Awards competition, and in fact took home the first prize with his song Micaea. It actually also became the title of his very first album, from which we just heard that piece. He would then move to Paris and then launch a remarkable career that took him around the world and found him collaborating with a remarkable array of artists. We will highlight at least a bit of that in the course of this hour here in the Global Village. But there at the very end, from his first album under his own name, the album Micaea. We also heard some music that he did, a couple of things actually, that he did with a childhood friend, guitarist Degari, another artist who overcame some obstacles. Not even having a guitar of his own got discovered during the recordings that Henry Kaiser and David Lindley did in Madagascar, and that helped to launch his career and send him around the world in a number of different settings. His first group was a group called Zjihe. And we heard some music from the Harambe album and Régis Gazavo, a special guest on that. And then the trio of Toco Telo. This actually was the last project that came out with Régis Gazavo before his passing on July 16th of 2017 at the age of 58. He had teamed up with Degari and also with the singer Monica Najava as the Toco Telo group. And they had released an album called Toy Raha Toy, or Here It is how it translates. And we heard the title track of that. Then here in the Global Village, I'm Chris Heim here with you. We'll take a break when we return. Some music from one of the first groups that did not involve musicians from Madagascar or from Africa. He, early on in his move to France, teamed up with the Corsican group Imouvrini. We'll hear some music that they did together when we return in just a minute here to the Global Village.
1: This is North Country Public Radio. We'll get back to Global Village shortly. I'd like to invite you to join David Summerstein this week on the Beat Authority for a special Juneteenth celebration. We'll be playing music of Black freedom, artistry, and excellence to celebrate this federal holiday of liberation and equality. Tune in to the Beat Authority this Friday from 3 to 5 in the afternoon for a special Juneteenth musical celebration, only here on North Country Public Radio.

A special edition of Global Village, remembering Régis Gazavo from Madagascar, one of the great musicians to come from that country, and a remarkable accordionist and quite the versatile musician as well. After deciding just to throw his hat in the ring and enter the Radio France International Discovery Awards competition, he won, actually, first place, and then headed to Paris in 1990. And one of the first groups that he wound up working with was the Corsican group, I Muvrini. That's where we started that round of music with a piece they did called Dumanda with Régis Gazavo on accordion. He also worked with a couple of amazing musicians in Cape Verdean music. We heard him with Laura from the Mbem de Fora album on a song called Romaria, and followed that with the artist who was a huge influence on Laura and introduced the music of Cape Verde to the world, Cesaria Evora. Régis Gazavo recorded with her and toured with her as well, and we heard them together on a piece that appeared on Cesaria Evora's album Sao Vicente called Esperanza Irisada. And then at the end, Paris Combo also made a guest appearance with them on the Attraction album on a piece called Avril. Remembering the great accordionist of Madagascar, Régis Gazavo, in this special edition of the show and exploring some of the many, many different artists and styles of music that he worked in his career. But after a quick break, we'll return with some music that he did under his own name. Stay with us. That is next here in the Global Village.

few more examples of the remarkable versatility of accordionist Regis Gazavo from Madagascar, a special program in tribute to him here in the Global Village, and there at the end, working with a Cape Verdean artist who's born in Cuba and lived in both Africa and Europe, Mayra Andrade. And they're the title track of her album, and they're the track featuring Regis Gazavo, Navega. We also heard him as a special guest with Kekele, one of the supergroups of Congolese rumba that came together for this project, and Regis Gazavo joining in with them on the Congo Life album with Mandoyi. Also did some things with the Mahatela Queens, a great township group from South Africa, including on their album Sabai Bai. And we also heard some music from the second solo album that Regis Gazavo did called Sami Olombelo. Ekala is the piece from that. As we've been remembering Regis Gazavo in this special edition of the show, you can get the full playlist for it, information about upcoming shows, world music news and videos and more all on our Facebook page. 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

0: This is North Country Public Radio. Coming up next at 9 o'clock, it's All Songs Considered. 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
1: Hey there, this is Felix Contreras. This week on All Latino, an interview with Tejano music legend Ruben Ramos. His new record is like listening to a history of Tejano music. You don't want to miss this one on the next Alt Latino right here on your favorite NPR station.
0: That's coming up tonight at 9:30. NCPR's North Country at Work project will be in Ticonderoga gathering your work stories. 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
3: 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I'm Robin Hilton. I'm here with Dora Levitt.
4: Hi, Robin.
3: So, Dora, back in April, we did a show with Noah Caldwell all about songs for starting over, specifically songs that can reset, like, your mind.
4: We did that show as, like, a entryway to spring, a spring reset.
3: Yeah, clear your head. Lift your mood, give you clarity, or, you know, maybe spark even some epiphany that sets your whole life on in a new direction. You, Noah, and I played a whole bunch of stuff, but we asked listeners to tell us, what do they reach for? You know, what do they put on when they need a reset? So we're going to share some of those picks on this week's show. We've actually been listening to one of them here. You know, you want to hear a little bit of this?
4: Yeah.

0: So this is Quincy Jones, the song Dead End, and this is one of the ones that listeners wrote in saying, like, oh, just guaranteed will put me in a better mood. Actually, yeah, it's working.
1: It's
0: Are you feeling it?
1: It's nice, and it's very unassuming, you know? You're being put in a better mood, and you don't even realize it.
0: Yeah, very chill.
1: Yeah.
0: But I want to start with Bill Withers. The singer Bill Withers, he's one that comes up basically anytime we do a call out saying, tell us about a song that lifts you up or makes you feel better, puts you in a good mood, whatever. Bill Withers is always all over those lists. And this song from Bill Withers is called Lovely Day. It's from the album Menagerie. It came out in 1977. A number of people picked this one. But I'll read this quote we got from Tina in Alabama, a listener named Tina in Alabama. She says, I have a dear friend with MS, and when I visited him, he played this song every morning. He used it as a daily tribute for the gift of life, and it resonated with my soul. The lyrics are spot on for not just living, but living with purpose and gratitude.

0: When you think of a reset, like resetting your outlook, I can't think of anything more powerful than gratitude. Yeah. Finding a way to just be grateful.
1: I feel like we talk such big game in the episode that we did about like finding the ultimate feel-good reset song, and I can't believe we didn't play this song.
0: Just about any Bill Withers, honestly.
1: Yeah, yeah. We didn't even like talk about it. It seems, listening now, I'm just like, wow, we were so...
0: No, this is the one.
1: This is the one.
0: Yeah, I think I made a case for a couple of others, like Nina Simone's Feeling Good. I think I played Bob Marley through the birds. I think this is a legit contender too.
1: Yeah, it really is. And even like I was listening on YouTube and I was scrolling through the YouTube comments, a lot of the songs that we're going to talk about, I was scrolling through the YouTube comments and every single one was like, I really needed this today, or I always find myself coming back to this, or going back years and years. It just, everyone comes together around these songs, which is really nice.
0: Perspective. It's all just change your perspective and your whole world changes. So that was Bill Withers' Lovely Day from the album Menagerie, and that was picked by Tina in Alabama. What do you got?
1: Yeah, so this pick comes from Terry in Iowa, and Terry picked Florence and the Machine's Shake It Out from the album Ceremonials. And Terry said, when I'm down, this song lets me see my regrets but tells me to stop, quote, dragging that horse around. It reminds me that I can see my virtues as much a part of me as my flaws. And rather than constantly fighting those flaws or being overwhelmed by guilt, it's okay to accept and experience the messiness that is life. That's my reset reminder. It's-

0: You know, it's interesting. You started it about 30 seconds in, but to me, I used to listen to the song all the time, and it was because of the first line of the song. Regrets collect like old friends, here to relive your darkest moments. That line, I used to always sing to myself. It was just so reassuring, and it was such a great mantra. I love that line.
1: It's just impossible to not get swept up in the energy of this song. This is exactly the kind of thing that I would want to, and I had completely forgotten about this song.
0: Me too, yeah.
1: It came out, I think you said 2011.
0: Yeah.
1: But it is exactly the kind of thing that 100%, whether I want it to or not, is going to just smash the reset
0: yeah.
1: button for me.
0: I feel like I used to listen to the song and listen to Taylor Swift's Shake It Off and be like, this is exactly what Taylor Swift wished she made.
1: Was going for.
0: Yeah,
1: she,
0: yeah, yeah.
1: Which came out a few years later.
0: Yeah, 2014.
1: 2014, yeah. Well, there's such a great energy to the song Shake It Out, but the truth is a lot of the picks that we got were much quieter, I mm-hmm. thought, and very introspective. And offered a different kind of reset. And I think that's what you get from this song from Jacob Collier that Jeff in Cambridge picked. The song is called Something Heavy. It actually just came out in 2025. But Jeff in Cambridge writes, start over? Not exactly. After all, I am 78. And I was hospitalized twice in the past 12 months due to severe internal bleeding requiring transfusions. I was left with the need to recuperate and cope with disordered feelings and the necessity to face my own mortality. Shortly after the first event, I discovered the surpassingly wonderful talents and sensibility of Jacob Collier. I found this song, Something Heavy, profoundly consoling and uplifting.

0: Yeah, this is really beautiful. And sort of like the idea of finding gratitude and just getting some perspective, this is another simple but such a powerful idea, just the simple idea of letting go. Just let something go. As soon as you eliminate, I mean, because when you're letting something go, you're basically letting go of want and desire and all the torture that that brings you. And the minute you let your shoulders drop and you relent and you release, a great calm can come over you.
1: Yeah, and I love the perspective that you have the power to let it go when you want to.
0: Yeah, this is something I tell my kids all the time, that very often when you are upset or stressed out or whatever it is, if you're in a bad place, it feels like all these things are happening to you. The truth is, you have more control than it feels like you do. You are in more control of you than you realize. And once you realize that you do have that control, that you can control how you are reacting, how you feel, take a breath, slow everything down. It's very empowering, and then, you know, you're going to feel a lot better.
1: Yeah.
0: I love that Jeff in Cambridge is 78 years old, and boy, music can just make everything better no matter the time, the place, your age, anything. I really love that.
1: Yeah. This next listener has a similar type of experience and a similar type of finding a song later in life. Their name is Rita in Portland, Maine, and the song they wrote in about is Desiree's You Gotta Be from I Ain't Movin'. And Rita says, the song is very uplifting. The message for me is that I'm in charge of what happens next to an extent. I'm nearly 70, and I'm happy with the choices I've made along the way.

0: I have to ask, Dora, do you know this song? Had you heard this song before?
1: I had heard this song before.
0: Let me tell you, because it came out before you were born, but this song was inescapable. Inescapable when it came out in 1994. Another one about gratitude and empowerment and perspective and letting go.
1: Yeah. I thought it was so cool to look at this song as like a mantra for looking back in your life and feeling happy and content and like excited about your choices. I'm great with how I am and I was these things and I feel great about these things and I feel confident.
0: Somebody once said, or maybe I read this somewhere, that it takes until you're around 70 years old to realize that it doesn't matter what other people think or whether or not you're conforming to how people think you should be or how you think they think you should be. Or
1: it takes until you're 70 to get there.
0: I mean, that's what I've always heard. I'd like to think that I could come to that conclusion before then, but I think there was a whole long list of things that I read about, like it takes until you're about 70 to figure out. Yeah. I think it was other things like that your life doesn't have to be remarkable to be fulfilling or, you know, that there are different ways to measure success. And well, this is all about perspective, which is what this song is.
1: Yeah.
0: Brought it back.
1: I'm still waiting for my prefrontal cortex to develop.
0: Oh, God.
1: I've been told.
0: You know, I didn't know that was a thing until many, many years later, and it explained so much. I was I wish I had known that before I was 25. I would understand all the madness that was going on inside my head up until about that point. Anyway, Desiree, you got to be from the album I Ain't Movin' that came out in 1994. All right, we need to take a quick break here, but we'll have more listener picks for Songs for Starting Over right after this. And you're listening to All Songs Considered from NPR Music. It's All Songs Considered from NPR Music. I'm Robin Hilton. I'm here with Dora Levitt, and we're talking about Songs for Starting Over, a mix of songs selected by NPR listeners. Let's go to Peter Gabriel. Peter Gabriel is another artist I couldn't believe we hadn't thought of before, like especially his song Don't Give Up, something like that, you know, because he's got a lot of them. But the song that one of our listeners picked is Washing of the Water, and it's from the album Us that came out in 1992. This was the follow-up to his monster hit album. So Rudy in Virginia wrote in about it and says, while the song seems to speak mainly of heartbreak and loss, I've always thought it was also about hope and redemption. I think I really connected with the metaphor of the water having the power to make it all right, as Peter Gabriel sings in the song. I probably sang this song to myself 100 times while walking along a California beach years ago after a breakup. Somehow, it just made me feel better and helped me get to the other side.

0: What a great pick. This isn't the first one that I would think of with Peter Gabriel, but I'm so glad that it's the one that they picked. His voice alone to me is so calming.
1: Yeah, the like raspiness in his voice is so lovely. I was thinking about the episode that we did with Noah a few weeks ago, where like a big theme that we talked about is how when you find your connection to nature is when you can have that reset. And we listened to this Cassandra Jenkins song that literally says, like, when you find your connection to nature, you find your connection with life.
0: Right.
1: And I really felt that here, where Peter Gabriel sings to the water and is asking, can you sweep me up with you and, like, let the world keep going around me?
0: Yeah. And he talks in the song also about letting go again and how hard it is to let go, but how important that is too.
1: Yeah.
0: What an important part of the process that is if you're trying to heal. I'm a big fan of the album Us that this is from. It's always, to me, sort of lived in the shadow of So, because So was such a monumental record. But to me, this is every bit as good as So. There's so many great songs on here. Another one that I think you could pick from this album is called The Blood of Eden. Features Sinead O'Connor.
1: Yeah.
0: She's actually on a couple songs, but another great pick.
1: Really beautiful.
0: What do you got, Dora?
1: So this next one, again, was another one where I was like, how did we not talk about Cat Power at all?
0: Oh, Cat Power.
1: How did we not talk about Sea of Love by Cat Power?
0: Oh, wow, yeah.
1: Or this song that Braden in Utah submitted, which is Nothing But Time. Braden said, this song is so powerful. It speaks to our younger selves, maybe inner child, and it encourages us that we have nothing but time to do what we want to do. It's sprawling, anthemic, and features vocals by Iggy Pop. Just incredible stuff. Always resets my mood and gives me hope.

0: love how otherworldly this song starts out with the electronic. It sounds like honestly to me, it sounds like space. And it really does transport you to another headspace.
1: Yeah. So this is from the album Sun that came out in 2012 from Cat Power. That was my number one album of the year that year. It had been a number of years since Sean Marshall had released any new original music. I think like maybe 5 or 6 years between albums. And she had gone through so much in that time. Like, I think she went bankrupt. Mm-hmm. I think she was having money problems. I think she was having a mental health crisis during that time. And she pours all of that, like exorcises all of that in this album. I thought the whole album was just incredible.
0: Yeah. You can really tell that this is just like her everything. I mean, it's a complete wash of sound, and the vocals are so dreamlike, and the way that she layers her own vocals, and then later in the song when Iggy Pop comes in, it does really feel like there are these otherworldly figures that are guiding you along the way and are bringing you through this. It's a 10-minute song. It's a very long song, and they guide you through the entire thing.
1: And the album was called Sun, in fact, because it was her rebirth. Mm-hmm. It was like the sun coming up and on a new chapter for her life. And so again, Cat Power, Nothing But Time from the album Sun that came out in 2012. I want to play one that it just has a short little note that came with it. And it's by an artist that I think a lot of people would accuse of being kind of sappy. But I make no apologies for including him and his music here because, his music was played in my house all the time when I was a kid. So it's become a part of my DNA, whether I wanted to or not. And therefore, I love him. And that is John Denver, the song Sweet Surrender. And Ed in North Carolina writes, I had just been laid off. Driving home, this song came on the radio and it changed my whole mindset.
2: Lost.

0: I'm sorry, Dora. I'm sorry you had to see that.
1: You know, it's not the first time I have. No apologies necessary.
0: Yes, I'm blubbering again, and it's to John Denver. I get it. I know people who aren't John Denver fans.
1: No, there's no shame in the classic.
0: I love his music so much.
1: Me too.
0: And, oh, got to get to the core.

0: The voice of an angel, Dora.
1: The voice of an angel.
0: So my mom and dad loved his music, and they played it in the house all the time, and I ended up loving it as a kid. And, you know, my wife tells me all the time what an anomaly I am, because she said, you know, most kids, when they hear their parents' music, they hate it, and they do everything they can to get away from it and rebel against it. And I just like, I don't know. I loved it. I love John Denver.
1: Yeah.
0: And I always get emotional when I hear just about any song. If you want to make Robbie cry instantly, put on a John Denver song, because it instantly takes me back to childhood and everything. But also, it's just so beautiful.
1: It's so beautiful.
0: What's your relationship to John Denver at all?
1: I didn't grow up listening to John Denver's music, and I really only knew him as like John Denver, the songwriter, but I'd never really listened to any of his songs or knew him beyond Country Roads.
0: Oh, yeah.
1: Yeah.
0: Everybody knows
1: that
0: song.
1: Yeah. Yeah. But his music is so beautiful and so anthemic. And another theme that we've talked about with recent music is how comforting it is to hear another person's story of starting over and another person's journey, because you relate to them and you're able to follow their path. And that's so much of what I hear in this song.
0: I want to know what station Ed in North Carolina was listening to.
1: Yeah.
0: If this song just came on the radio. But maybe this is an older memory when this song would have popped up on the radio.
1: Yeah.
0: You know? John Denver, Sweet Surrender, from the album Back Home Again. So many of his songs, John Denver's songs, are about hitting the road and getting out and being free. You talk about being in nature and letting go, all those sorts
1: of
0: things.
1: And like vast landscapes and being able to just kind of look over it all and see it at once.
0: That album came out in 1974. We got so many picks, as always, from listeners, more than we could ever play on this show. When we did our first show back in April, we created a playlist called Need a Reset. And we'll just add these songs and a bunch of the other listener picks all to that playlist. If you search for Need a Reset with a question mark in Spotify or Apple Music, you will find that playlist that we put together. But Dora, we've got one more that we're going to go out on, and I'll let you set it up for us.
1: Yeah, so this is, I feel like, a really great one to go out on. It's from Mary Alice in Baltimore, and the song is called Level Up, which was a new song to me by Vienna Tang. And Mary Alice says, this song starts most of my runs and became my sobriety theme song when I gave up drinking 5 years ago. It's a swelling, soaring, sparkling anthem of moving up and moving on.
2: So come out. You have been waiting long enough. Done with all the talk, with nothing on the table.
0: We'll go out on this. Vienna Tang, Dora Levitt,
1: Robin Hilton.
0: Always awesome to hang out with you and play music.
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0: 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If you are

0: 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And from Yarl and Pamela Moan, focusing on civil liberties, foster youth, public radio, and the arts.
1: 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Coming up next at 9:30, it's All Latino, tonight featuring music by Tejano legend Ruben Ramos. 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
2: Tudo bem? This is Jorge Colide. 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
1: That sounds great. That's this Friday at 10 here on NCPR. Overnight, increasing clouds. The lows should be in the mid-50s. Tomorrow, chance of showers, maybe thunderstorms too, with the highs in the mid-70s. Thank you very much for listening to NCPR. It's 9:30.
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3: From NPR Music, this is All Latino. I'm Felix Contreras. Ana Maria Serra is away, so this week we're going to spend time with Tejano music legend Ruben Ramos.

0: When I say legend, I don't use that lightly. He has been playing big band fueled Tejano since 1960. But get this, his family's connection to music in Texas goes back over 100 years to 1918. I talked to him about the release of a tribute album that just came out called Los Días de Calor. And as you'll hear from our conversation, his life story is basically the history of what we know as Tejano music, a reflection of the bicultural existence along the border throughout Texas and in the entire Southwest. And as we started talking, he told me about how he started in music and what life was like for Mexicans and Mexican-Americans in Texas in the 1940s and 50s.
1: First of all, I was introduced to music out in the cotton fields in the country. We used to live in the country out in between two prisons out there in between Sugarland and Richmond. And my first introduction to music was my mama playing guitar, my dad playing fiddle, and a neighbor playing accordion at somebody at the Hernandez house, or not a house, because we just lived in a shack. So it had to be somebody else's house where they take out all the furniture out of the living room, and my dad and my mama and Basilio in the corner, three chairs, and people dancing in a circle.

0: So that was my first introduction. I was about 4 or 5 years old, you know. But after that, we were basically migrant cotton pickers living off the land, picking cotton wherever. So I was introduced to the big band. It was a, like, 13-piece orchestra in a living room, you know. Muriéndote de hambre, tendrás que talonearle para poderla
1: apaciguar. Now, eventually, his uncles would bring young Reuben to gigs along the bars in 6th Street in Austin. And if you know Austin, you know that 6th Street is still a musically active street. But back then, the bars had slightly different names.
0: So they were playing down 6th Street at La Bola de Oro, whatever, 609 bar. And I would tag along, you know. I played one song, drums, with them, you know.
1: Right.
0: One of my uncles said, come play drums, man. Come on, play drums. I said, Tio, I don't know how to play drums. Just this is an easy one. This is a Sobre las Olas. Like, na ra ra ra dem, ba ra de de. So I said, I think I can do that. You know, the bass drum, So I basically played drums with them. So that was my introduction to the big band. And to me, this was like the era that was born. To me, Tejano is another label that I'm not crazy about, because when I started singing with my brothers, it was Chicano. We were Chicano, you know.
1: Now, this is the point in the timeline when Tejano or Chicano music in Texas became an authentic bicultural phenomenon, as Ruben Ramos explains.
0: The big band era is, you know, in the 20s, 30s, 40s, you know. And they had a 13-piece orchestra. Tommy Dorsey, Jimmy Dorsey, Glenn Miller, Count Basie. So they were emulating those big bands, which was the Charleston, the Jitterbug, the Swing, you know. And that was what they would play.
2: So this was the Mexican-American community, or the Tejano or Chicano community, that was absorbing the influences from the mainstream community, from the white community, and then mixing it with Mexican music?
0: Yeah.
2: What about outside of music? Did the Tejano community, the Latino community, did it mix, did it integrate with the mainstream community, with the white community, or were they separated?
0: It was separated, you know. I mean, as far as I know, because I was a kid, but like I said, my uncles were playing for dances for Mexicanos, you know, and playing polkas and whatever, you know. But in the beginning, at the very beginning, in the 20s and 30s, and the early 40s, they were playing, emulating, like I say, the big bands that were popular then, Glenn Miller and stuff. But after a while, they started, their fan base was Mexicanos, you know.
2: What was heard on the radio back then for people who were speaking Spanish? What was being played on the radio versus what was being played for the English speakers on the radio back then?
0: Most of the instrumentation was the accordion, bajo sexto, whatever, you know. And about that time, you know, Beto Villa, you could start hearing Beto Villa.

0: Juan Colorado, you know, Chris Sandoval. Those bands were just born, so they came into play, and they were playing their Mexican. Tejano was not Tejano at then.
1: Right, right.
0: Tejano was born in 1985.
1: Yeah.
0: Something like that.
1: I'm very fascinated about, like, there's not a lot of history written about that era of, like you said, the 20s, 30s, and 40s, about how the Latino community, the Tejano community, absorbed the mainstream culture, but it didn't go the other way around. Like, it's almost like the mainstream culture, the gringo or the white community, didn't know much about the Mexican community. They were separate. You know, with some segregation going on in Texas.
0: A whole bunch of that, yes.
1: Mm-hmm. But it didn't stop the Latino musicians from just absorbing all the stuff and incorporating it into their own sounds.
0: Exactly. But in those days, you know, you heard a lot of the accordion, the bajo sexto.

0: there wasn't that a lot of orchestras, Mexicanos orchestras. My uncle's was my first introduction to that, you know.
1: Where did they play? Were they in bars, cantinas, family parties? Like, where were they playing?
0: A lot of parties, like weddings, you know. Mm-hmm. You know, in salones, early style salones, whatever, you know. But at the end of the era, like in the 50s when I was a kid, you know, they were playing, yeah, at the cantinas, mm-hmm. you know. Yeah, it wasn't all that big band like you used to, so
1: yeah.
0: They cut down to maybe three saxophones or whatever down
1: right.
0: because it was hard to carry commute. Say, go play in Waco, 13-piece orchestra, and three or four cars or whatever, you know, to carry all those instruments and stuff. So it was a time at the end of the era where, you know, you're at the end of your career, kind of speaking, where you wind up playing in bars and stuff, you know.
1: Yeah.
0: Just like my brother Alfonso, he passed away. May he rest in peace, you know. At the end, yeah, he didn't have a big orchestra. He had him and another trumpet and the bass, guitar and bass and drums, you know, and that's it. He was kind of playing, you know, parties, small cafes, you know. And that's kind of the track or the way that my uncles were playing at the end of the 50s.

0: music saved my life. Let's put it that way. Music saved my life. So I was in the about 13, 14. I was going the wrong way. I was hanging around with the wrong crowd. My brothers were trying to convince me to go with them to play at a wedding, play wherever, you know, get me away from where I was going, you know. And finally, they succeeded in convincing me to go with them. And I went, and the scenery and the environment over there was a lot prettier than where I was going. Pretty girls and man, it was a whole different scene. So I didn't go back to where I was over here. You know, I started playing, and my brother said, "Come on, man! When they convince, come on! What do I do? Play maracas, you know." So I started playing maracas, you know, boleros and mambos and whatever. And as it went on, the drummer would want to go dance with a pretty girl, or maybe want to go get a beer. And he would say, "Come on, play this drum." And it was like the same speed, same type of rhythm, like a waltz, you know. And then I would start playing the drum like a waltz. And that's where I started playing drums, maybe a polka later on, whatever. And the drummer was muy perrosquilla, always kind of late getting there. And there was no roadies then, Vato. You know, you carry your own equipment, you carry your own drums, and you get there whenever, you know, when you need to get there, you know. So there was one big wedding that I was playing maracas, and 1 o'clock was started in the afternoon, you know, and the drummer wasn't there. So Alfonso said, "Well, let's play without the drums." So we played the first set without the drums. Finally, the drummer gets there after intermission. So two weeks later, I'm working here in my job as a surface grinder for lenses and stuff. And my brother comes on a Saturday morning, about 10 o'clock in the morning. He's like, "Hey, can you come outside? You know, I want to show you something." So I asked my boss, "Yeah, go ahead." So I went outside, and in the station wagon in the back, he has a brand new Gretsch set of drums. I said, "Wow, Johnny's got some brand new drums, man. Wow, no, those are your drums, brother." I said, "My drums?" "Yeah, you're going to play drums tonight." Just like that. From playing polka and waltz, whatever, and to jumping in the ring and orderly.
1: Wow.
0: Just you start playing. And incidentally, we were playing in Lockhart. It was a two-band thing at the Lockhart. Isidro Lopez and Alfonso Ramos. And I was a drummer for Alfonso Ramos. And Isidro Lopez was a big orchestra, man, big popular orchestra. So I was thrown in the ring like that, and I've learned to play drums just by playing the next gig and listening to, you know, Mexicano drummers or whatever, you know. And that's the way I learned. That's the way we all learn. You know, all of us brothers, my sister, we just jumped in and threw us in the ring and vamonos.
1: So when you started playing in the 50s and then you started contributing more to the sound, did you start suggesting to play more R&B music and different types of music?
0: When I started playing drums, I was still in high school. So I was 19. So I was 19 years old, 11th grade, and you made friends and stuff, and I was playing drums with my brother, and we were playing for the sock hops, and I always ask my friends, "Come up, why don't you come over here, man? We listen to the band, you know." And because I thought I was a badass drummer, you know, in my mind. You know, I'm telling you right now, and I wanted them to come hear me play drums, basically, you know. But said, "Well, we'd like to go, but your brother only sings in Spanish, and we don't understand him." I said, "Wow, okay, so." I went to my brother, you know, next day or whatever, next week, I told my brother, "Fonso, why don't you learn a couple of English songs, man? So my friends can come and hear us. So he puts a finger in my chest. If you want English, you sing it. So I said, how am I going to sing and keep a beat, you know, with the drums, you know? So se ocurrió again the thing and told me, saying, you want English, you sing it. So damn, I said, well, okay. A little later on, Fats Domino came out with Blueberry Hill.

0: I practiced that thing for about 2 months and brought it to my brother. And that was my first song in English, live on stage, you know, Blueberry Hill. And from there, I got Recorrentia. Forget with Ray Charles, Little Richard. I could emulate all those because I was young and I had my voice. I could emulate their voice, you know. So I was a singer for the next 9 years, English singer.
1: What was the situation with the segregation back then? Were the Black and Tejano communities, were they close? Did they get separated even amongst themselves, apart from the white community? Like, what was your relationship with other Black musicians?
0: How can I say this? We were more close, real close to the Black community. I was emulating and singing all this soul music, rhythm and blues music. So we were playing at Charlie's Playhouse. We were playing at the Doris Miller Auditorium, and we were playing at the Chicken Shack, you know, which all were Black clubs, but yeah. And Doris Miller is an auditorium, you know. And it was all for Black people. We were playing for the Black community also, because I sang in English. We were playing for the University of Texas, you know, fraternities, you know, during the week, you know, because I was singing in English, you know. Huh. Willy Bully and whatever, whatever was popular then, you know, I would go get it and learn it. And man, we were popular as far as the white over here, you know, me singing English, you know. So we were singing for the Black, we were singing for the whites and the fraternities. We were singing for our Mexicanos, you know. So the band was really popular then.

0: Ruben Ramos counted on that multicultural appeal as he took over the lead vocal duties full-time in 1969, continuing his family's legacy in Texas music. And to reflect the Chicano Power movement happening in the Southwest back then, they called their band the Mexican Revolution, a cultural reference that echoed other bands like Azteca, Malo, and El Chicano. It's important to note here that while the names may have been similar, the music was very different. Now, while Santana and the other California bands all had Mexican-American or Chicano members, the music relied heavily on the Afro-Caribbean rhythms being used by the Fania Records label. Texas Chicano music was fueled by big band horns, accordions, mariachi strings, and the German and Austrian waltzes and polkas heard in music from the Texas-Mexico border. The only problem was all of that music was written and performed in Spanish. Ruben Ramos was from a generation that was raised mostly speaking English, so he had to learn the songs by listening to them on records, sometimes with unexpected results.
1: So consequently, I murdered a few Mexicano songs, you know, because no, you no comprendía el español, because I wasn't speaking Spanish at all, period. I was out here in the school, and my everyday life, I was talking in English, singing in English. And then to jump from English to La del Moño Colorado. La del Moño Colorado me trae todo bien around. I was singing La Demonio Colorado, which, I mean, I sang for I don't know how many years to my father.
0: Wait, what is, explain how that translates.
1: Okay, I didn't know that, I didn't know then. I knew demon, demonio is demon, colorado, so they kind of rhyme. So that's why, La Demonio Colorado me trae todo bien, Mario. So my father, my mijo, no. ¿Cómo estás cantando por demonio? No, no, mijo, es moño. What is that? It's a moño, it's a nice, beautiful bow in the girl's hair, you know. La del moño, color me trae todo bien, Mario. Makes sense. But I was murdering that song for I don't know how long, you know, because I didn't know Spanish. But unbeknownst to me, I was murdering the song, murdering like, another song was Cuando de las nubes me caigas llorando, yo seré la red. You know what red is?
0: It's like a network, like a
1: yeah. It's like a net, right?
0: Yeah.
1: Yo seré la res. Res, what is res? Meat, right?
0: Yeah.
1: Cow, whatever. That's what I was singing. Pero no, because no comprendía the words, you know. So I'm not popular as telling you that was murdering song, but I was, you know, till now, even now, if I'm singing a ranchero, whatever, I don't know the word, I look it up, see what I'm saying.

0: Let's talk about the album, the tribute album. It's produced by Kerry Rodriguez and Sergio Mendoza. Mm-hmm. We've talked a lot about the history of Tejano music in this conversation, going back many, many years. And this album seems to be not just a reflection of your history, but also a reflection of Tejano music, because there's mariachi, there's polka, there's waltz, there's cumbia, there's even a country tune that mm-hmm. Ray Charles did. How do you feel about this record and bringing all of this together in one spot?
1: It was done by Kerry and Sergio. It was like, you know, bring disco. Okay, so some of the songs I wrote, some of the songs I already recorded, most of the songs I already recorded in my prior years with my band, you know. And we recorded this in a different, subtle way. But Sergio and Kerry, in other words, kind of bring the music that can relate to my upbringing, my childhood, cotton picking, you know, Los Días de Calor. You know, they're the ones, I put in a couple of lines, but they're the ones that wrote that song to fit my life.

You know, the album is not only a look back on Ruben Ramos's career, but it's also a musical lesson on the styles and subgenres that eventually became known collectively as Tejano.

0: So with where you are now with the record and some performances with Carrie, like what's next? What's next on the horizon for you?
1: Man, music has been a journey. What's next? Whatever it takes me, you know? Am I going to change whatever? No, I'm going to keep playing, recording with my band, whatever. I'm going to support this CD as far as I can and start performing it, you know. I'm going to go forward with it and I embrace it and go with it. Yes.

That new tribute album from Ruben Ramos is called Los Días de Calor, and it's out right now. Thanks a ton to Ruben for taking the time to tell his story and the story of Tejano music. You have been listening to Alt Latino from NPR Music. Our audio editor is Noah Caldwell. Executive producer is Saraya Mohammed. And Sonali Mehta is executive director of NPR Music. And as always, we love hearing from you guys. If you enjoyed this episode, leave us a review on Apple or Spotify or wherever you're listening and send us an email. Let us know what you're listening to these days. AltLatino@NPR.org. I'm Felix Contreras. Thank you so much for listening.

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1: 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We are WSLU Canton, WSLL Saranac Lake, WSLO Malone, WSLJ Watertown, WSLG Gouverneur, WSLZ Cape Vincent, Kingston, WXLU Peru Plattsburgh, WXLL Lake Placid, WXLS Tupper Lake, WXLH Blue Mountain Lake, WXLG North Creek, WXLB Boonville, WXLD Lowellville, WXLQ Bristol, WXLE Indian Lake, WXLJ Whitehall, WSLH Old Forge, and WELN Ellenburg. It's 10 o'clock.

0: Sleep, My Newborn, a traditional Icelandic melody. Hordur Askurlsen conducted the Skola Cantorum of Reykjavik.
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2: People who go to prison lose rights, though they do keep the right to file a grievance. 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
1: Again, that's beginning at 5 this morning. We're WSLU Canton, WSLL Saranac Lake, WSLO Malone, WSLJ Watertown, WSLG Governor, WSLZ Cape Vincent, WXLU Peru, WXLL Lake Placid, WXLS Tupper Lake, WXLH Blue Mountain Lake, WXLG North Creek, WXLB Boonville, WXLD Lyleville, WXLQ Bristol, WXLE Indian Lake, WXLJ Whitehall, WSLH Old Forge, and WELN in Ellenburg.
4: He commanded soldiers during the French Revolution. He was called one of the finest swordsmen in all of Europe, with extraordinary speed, flexibility, and grace. All qualities that are also desirable for violinists. He was one of those, too. He was called one of the finest violinists in France. Joseph Boulogne, Chevalier de Saint-Georges, who was also a composer. He wrote this symphony. And you'll hear it this hour.

0: The ballet music from Act 3 of the opera Ascanio by Camille Saint-Saëns. That was the Malmö Symphony Orchestra conducted by Jun Merkel.
1: 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We're WSLU Canton, WSLL Saranac Lake, WSLO Malone, WSLJ Watertown, WSLG Governor, WSLZ Cape Vincent, WXLU Peru, WXLL Lake Placid, WXLS Tupper Lake, WXLH Blue Mountain Lake, WXLG North Creek, WXLB Boonville, WXLD Lowville, WXLQ Bristol, WXLE Indian Lake, WXLJ Whitehall, WSLH Old Forge, and WELN in Ellenburg.
0: When Beethoven wrote this symphony, things weren't going so great. His hearing loss was getting worse, so he moved to a suburb of Vienna to try to recover, and didn't. Beethoven was struggling with the possibility that his hearing loss would be permanent. It was a dark time for him. But this symphony, his second, is bursting with vitality, optimism, and humor. Almost like Beethoven was laughing in the face of fate. I'm Aaron Kane. Beethoven's Symphony No. 2 is coming up this hour.

0: Beethoven kind of messing with us a little bit there with that crazy coda at the end of the Symphony No. 2. That was the Berlin Philharmonic, conducted by Simon Rattle.
1: 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WSLU Canton, WSLL Saranac Lake, WSLO Malone, WSLJ Watertown, WSLG Governor, WSLZ Cape Vincent Kingston, WXLU Peru Plattsburgh, WXLL Lake Placid, WXLS Tupper Lake, WXLH Blue Mountain Lake, WXLG in North Creek, WXLB Boonville, WXLD Lowville, WXLQ Bristol, Vermont, WXLE Indian Lake, WXLJ in Whitehall and Glens Falls, WSLH Old Forge, and WELN in Ellenburg. The weather for Wednesday, chance of showers and possibly a thunderstorm during the day with the highs in the mid-70s. Showers are likely Wednesday evening, the lows in the mid-50s. Showers and breezy conditions on Thursday, highs again in the mid-70s. And then a chance of showers on Friday with the highs in the mid-70s. 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
0: Nino Rota is probably best known for the music he wrote for the movies. Films like The Godfather, that was one of his. The legendary film director Federico Fellini once said something about Nino Rota that I bet every film composer would love to hear. He said, "Nino Rota's music takes you on a trip full of images and true emotions. Even without a movie, you can picture a story to it." This is some of the music Nino Rota composed for the concert hall, not the movie theater, his harp concerto. See what images and stories it conjures up for you later this hour.

0: Luisa Prandini, the harp soloist there, with the Virtuosi Italiani conducted by Marzio Conti. That was the Harp Concerto by Nino Rota.
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2: People who go to prison lose rights, though they do keep the right to file a grievance. 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
1: Again, that's beginning at 5 this morning. We're WSLU Canton, WSLL Saranac Lake, WSLO Malone, WSLJ Watertown, WSLG Governor, WSLZ Cape Vincent, WXLU Peru, WXLL Lake Placid, WXLS Tupper Lake, WXLH Blue Mountain Lake, WXLG North Creek, WXLB Boonville, WXLD Lyleville, WXLQ Bristol, WXLE Indian Lake, WXLJ Whitehall, WSLH Old Forge, and WELN in Ellenburg.
0: George Frideric Handel wrote a lot of music to go with his music. If you were in London during the time he was living and working there, and you went to hear one of his new oratorios, it would have been performed in two or three big parts with intermissions between them. But Handel wanted to make sure audiences heard his music during those intermissions. So he created many pieces like this. A little palate cleanser to get you ready to hear more Handel after hearing a lot of Handel. I'm Aaron Kane. You'll hear this Concerto Grosso by Handel all by itself in about 30 minutes.

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I'm glad you could come along with me this morning. 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

0: 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But according to our analysis, prisoners succeed in less than 2% of cases now. Joseph Shapiro, NPR News.
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0: Good morning. I'm Monica Sandreski. It's 6:29, and you're listening to North Country Public Radio. 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Cloudy skies this morning, a chance of showers and thunderstorms this afternoon. Highs in the 70s expected. Rain showers continuing during the day tomorrow. 6:30.
1: Live from NPR News in Washington, I'm Dave Mattingly. President Trump says the full text of the agreement between the U.S. and Iran to end the war will be made public within the next few days. The president made that pledge yesterday while attending the G7 summit in the French Alps. NPR's Aya Batraoui in Cairo says the memorandum of understanding accomplishes several things. First and foremost, it ends the fighting.
2: The second is that Iran would open the Strait of Hormuz again for commercial shipping. And the third is that the U.S. would end its blockade of Iranian ports. Iran also says that this is a 1.5-page memorandum of understanding, and that after it is signed on Friday, the two sides will sit down for talks on the thorniest issues. That's Iran's nuclear program and U.S. sanctions.
1: The agreement is to be signed at a formal ceremony in Geneva. Before the G7 wraps up, the leaders are scheduled to discuss the future of artificial intelligence. Executives from several tech firms, including Anthropic and OpenAI, are expected to attend today. Republican Congressman Mike Collins of Georgia has won the party's nomination to face Democratic incumbent Senator John Ossoff in November. Collins was backed by President Trump. In Georgia's Republican gubernatorial runoff, billionaire healthcare executive Rick Jackson defeated the state's lieutenant governor, Burt Jones. Jackson will face former Atlanta Mayor Keisha Lance Bottoms in November. This is NPR News.
0: And this is news from North Country Public Radio. 6:31, I'm Monica Sandreski. The agency that monitors every watt of energy that flows through New York State is warning that there's less power in the system and more need for power than ever before. Dave Bullard with the New York Public News Network reports on the problem and possible solutions.
3: Every time I turn on my desk lamp, fire up our gas stove, turn on the air conditioning, watch TV, or charge my phone, I'm using power. Each of us is at the final stop of a complex system of power that links the places where it's made to the systems and lines that transmit it, and finally, to you and me. In the center of it all is a nonprofit group called the New York Independent System Operator. The people at the New York ISO are the air traffic controllers of energy in the state. They route power from the many places where it's made to the millions of places where it's needed. They watch every watt of power, and they have a message.
4: The electric grid is at an inflection point.
3: That's Senior Vice President Kevin Lanahan of the ISO.
4: We need to build new resources because our energy reserves are declining to a point where we have great concerns with operating the system, especially when demand is like what we experienced last June during the heat wave or last February during the deep freeze.
3: Older power plants are shutting down and there's not enough new power coming in to fill the gap. The heat wave last June and past winter's unusually long cold snap forced the ISO to buy out-of-state power and ask big power users to conserve. The margin of reserve power used to be adequate, but it's fallen by about 80%. In just a handful of years. Extreme weather remains a risk, and the potential growth of power-devouring data centers provides a new risk. There's good news in that wind and home-based solar power are both on the upswing, but the ISO believes bigger, steadier sources are necessary.
4: The best day to have built a new nuclear plant was 10 years ago. The second best day is today, and they're moving forward aggressively to figure that out.
3: The state is moving quickly to get a new nuclear power plant built that will take several years.

0: This is NPR News.
1: I'm Dr. Anthony Lizewitz, and this is Climate Connections. Sports are a big part of many kids' lives, but climate change is disrupting their ability to play. In a survey by the Aspen Institute, U.S. parents reported that their kids missed an average of 7 days of practices and competitions in 2024 due to extreme and changing weather conditions. For example, extreme heat or wildfire smoke can make it unsafe to play outside. Heavy rain can flood fields. And a major storm can wipe out facilities.
2: Goals, nets, balls can also be completely threatened in the event of an incident of extreme weather.
1: Jessica Murphy is an assistant professor in the Department of Exercise and Sports Science at the University of North Carolina at Chapel Hill. She says college and professional teams may have the resources to quickly recover after extreme weather, but that's often not the case for youth sports teams.
2: We don't see these organizations rebuild or relocate in the same way we do at the higher levels.
1: And community sports programs, which provide affordable access to athletics, often have the hardest time recovering. So as the climate warms, some kids may have fewer opportunities to play and compete. Climate Connections is produced by the Yale Center for Environmental Communication. To learn more about climate change, visit climateconnections.org.
3: 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It's 6:44, and you're listening to North Country Public Radio. I'm glad you could come along with me this morning. Local news is coming your way starting at 6:49 here on NCPR. In the weather forecast, you can expect cloudy skies this morning and a chance of showers and possible thunderstorm this afternoon. Highs in the 70s expected. Rain for most of the day tomorrow, too. 6:45.
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0: 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I'm Amy Martinez.
5: And I'm Leila Fadel. Fox Corporation is going all in on streaming. It says it will buy Roku in a deal worth more than $22 billion, according to Fox and Roku. The combined media company would be the third largest in TV viewership. Matt Bellany is covering this. He's a founding partner of the news site Puck and writes its What I'm Hearing newsletter. Good morning and welcome to the program.
6: Thank you. Good morning.
5: So what makes Roku attractive to Fox?
6: Well, it's the gatekeeper for about 100 million households. It is the first screen that people go to when they want to stream content on the internet. And that is an incredibly powerful platform, especially for a company like Fox, which is, for the most part, a linear TV company. They have Fox News, they have Fox Broadcasting with the sports rights, but now this instantly makes them a player in the streaming wars.
5: Now, there have been a lot of acquisitions and mergers in the streaming industry in the past few years. How has the consolidation affected streaming customers?
6: Well, that's a good question, because right now we're seeing this is a pretty big consolidation, but the shift has been mostly from subscription and no ads on these services to increasingly we're seeing ad-driven options. People have shown that they don't mind taking advertising as long as the price for their streaming service will come down. And that's where all of these services are going. And frankly, this is why Fox was so interested in Roku, because Roku is an incredibly powerful advertising platform. And that's where the growth is for these streaming services and, frankly, what customers want.
5: Do you expect to see things get more expensive?
6: I honestly think that it will become a kind of K-shaped economy in streaming, where people will pay a lot more for the privilege of not seeing ads on services like Amazon Prime Video and Netflix and Disney. And then they will have these ad-driven products, which will likely get cheaper because the ad load on those services will get greater. So the monetization will be there, and people will have the option to get their content for less money if they're willing to take more ads.
5: Roku has a streaming service, but it also has smart TVs and devices that play other streaming services. Will this deal affect other big streamers?
6: They're saying no. They're saying that this is the benefit of this is that Roku will remain the Switzerland of streaming, where it will host other services. You can get them through Roku, and the promotion platform of the Roku interface will be available to others as well. We'll see how Fox manages that, because obviously there's a benefit in owning, and you can promote all the Fox content and NFL and World Cup right now, mm-hmm. while also having it available to others. But, you know, primarily putting it in front of, you know, for your customers.
5: Really quickly, I mean, the Murdoch family owns Fox, so I want to talk about actual content here. Are they likely to push more conservative mm-hmm. content toward Roku's customers?
6: That is a fascinating question. We will see, because obviously this gives Fox a huge promotional platform, which they could use to put their conservative Fox News into a lot more people. And I think we'll see some of that. But the Murdoch family has been pretty disciplined in the past about separating their conservative news outlets from the more entertainment general-oriented stuff.
5: Okay, Matt Bellany of Puck, thank you for your time.
6: Thank you.
5: This is NPR News. It's Morning Edition from NPR News. I'm Leila Fadel.
3: And I'm Monica Sandreski, and this is news from North Country Public Radio at 6:49. Happy Pride. Communities across the North Country are marking the occasion with festivals and celebrations of LGBTQ pride and inclusion. Many of those events feature drag performances, colorful, high-energy shows filled with music, dancing, and larger-than-life personalities. Behind the wigs, makeup, and sequins are people with their own stories of self-expression and community. David Escobar takes us backstage at a recent drag show in Saranac Lake to meet some of the performers to learn what drag means to them.
7: It's about an hour before showtime at the Pendragon Theater in Saranac Lake. Three drag queens are styling wigs and painting their faces before stepping into the spotlight.
8: My drag name is Andora Tete. My boy name is Michael Collins.
7: Collins lives in Brooklyn, where he runs a floral design company by day. His drag career started more than 20 years ago as an outlet for a side of himself he says has been there since childhood.
8: I've always just had a feminine side. And then when I knew I could be a drag queen around when I was 19, I told my grandparents, and they were like, oh, we'll help you make your own costume. So my grandmothers helped me.
7: Now, Collins makes most of his own performance costumes. He takes me through the suitcase of garments he packed for the show.
8: I have this deep red, very rhinestoned bodysuit. It has lots of nude illusion panels in it.
7: The glittering bodysuit is for Collins' opening number, a mix inspired by Moulin Rouge. But Collins says behind the twirling and lip-syncing on stage, there's a deeper meaning to his love of performing in drag.
8: I really just want to inspire people. I want people just to know that gay people are out there. So if I'm the first drag queen they meet, or if they come to drag shows all the time, I just hope that I put a little bit of happiness and a little bit of sparkle into their day.
7: Back in the dressing room, another queen brushes the finishing touches of makeup onto her face.
9: Billy Christopher Raymond, but you're talking to Katie Delight.
7: A sea of makeup products envelops Raymond's dressing room table, or as he puts it,
9: so I have the entire Crayola box on my table.
7: Raymond is from Baltimore. He describes Katie Delight as high energy, drawing inspiration from performers like Beyoncé, Janet Jackson, and Diana Ross.
9: My mindset is every time I touch stage, I'm thinking I'm doing a Super Bowl. because I want someone to enjoy it. I want them to have fun. I want to give them different dynamics, whether it's a ballad, a dance number, welcoming them into my world for 5 to 7 minutes.
7: Neither Raymond nor Collins lives in the Adirondacks. They're here because of their third castmate.
10: My name is George Connolly. Out of drag and in drag, it's Victoria Beaumore.
7: Connolly used to live and perform in Baltimore. He moved to Saranac Lake during the COVID pandemic. That's when he noticed something missing.
10: I didn't really see that there was a lot of LGBT nightlife. There are a few kind of one-off shows, you know, every 6 months. It's a lot of Pride Time shows and then shows around the holidays, whether it's Halloween or Christmas.
7: So Connolly started inviting friends to perform in restaurants, theaters, and just about anywhere willing to host a drag show.
10: My drag is really about performing in rural communities. It's going into a community that doesn't have a dedicated gay bar or a dedicated gay club and making people feel welcome. Oftentimes it's people coming to see a drag show for the first time.
7: Connolly says each performer brings something different to the stage. Some focus on comedy, others on dance, glamour, or classic show tunes. But he says they share a common goal, creating a welcoming space where people can see themselves reflected in their community. And of course, putting on a good show. David Escobar, North Country Public Radio, Saranac Lake.
3: David Escobar is a Report for America Corps member. He reports on diversity issues in the Adirondacks through a partnership between North Country Public Radio and the Adirondack Explorer.

0: Two North Country counties are getting state money to improve local transit systems. St. Lawrence County will receive more than $3 million to establish a microtransit service. The county will buy wheelchair-accessible electric vehicles to help connect riders to the existing bus routes in Gouverneur and other popular centers. County officials say it'll help residents get to work, medical care, and other services. Lewis County will receive $376,000 to expand its Dial-A-Ride program. St. Lawrence County's Industrial Development Authority is moving forward on a deal to create more affordable housing for seniors in Potsdam. The Watertown Daily Times reports that the Village, Clarkson University, and the real estate and development company, the Vicino Group, received a state grant for the project in 2022. Under the deal, the Vicino Group will remodel the historic Congdon Hall on Main Street. They'll turn it into an apartment complex for about 50 older couples and singles. Instead of paying taxes, the Vicino Group will pay the county $10,000 a year for 3 years. Then that rate will go up every year for the next 30. The developers estimate the housing project will cost around $30 million. Renovations will include masonry work, a new HVAC system, floors, and roof, along with the preservation of original windows. Congdon Hall first opened in 1919 as the Potsdam State Normal School for teacher training and later housed the Crane School of Music. It's on the National Register of Historic Places. The agency that monitors every watt of energy that flows through New York State is warning that there's less power in the system and more need for power than ever before. Dave Bullard with the New York Public News Network reports on the problem and on possible solutions.
1: Every time I turn on my desk lamp, fire up our gas stove, turn on the air conditioning, watch TV, or charge my phone, I'm using power. Each of us is at the final stop of a complex system of power that links the places where it's made to the systems and lines that transmit it, and finally, to you and me. In the center of it all is a nonprofit group called the New York Independent System Operator. The people at the New York ISO are the air traffic controllers of energy in the state. They route power from the many places where it's made to the millions of places where it's needed. They watch every watt of power, and they have a message.
2: The electric grid is at an inflection point.
1: That's Senior Vice President Kevin Lanahan of the ISO.
2: We need to build new resources because our energy reserves are declining to a point where we have great concerns with operating the system, especially when demand is like what we experienced last June during the heat wave or last February during the deep freeze.
1: Older power plants are shutting down and there's not enough new power coming in to fill the gap. The heat wave last June and past winter's unusually long cold snap forced the ISO to buy out-of-state power and ask big power users to conserve. The margin of reserve power used to be adequate, but it's fallen by about 80%. In just a handful of years. Extreme weather remains a risk, and the potential growth of power-devouring data centers provides a new risk. There's good news in that wind and home-based solar power are both on the upswing, but the ISO believes bigger, steadier sources are necessary.
2: The best day to have built a new nuclear plant was 10 years ago. The second best day is today, and they're moving forward aggressively to figure that out.
1: The state is moving quickly to get a new nuclear power plant built. That will take several years, though, and the risk, the inflection point, is now. The ISO urges more wind and large-scale solar, retrofitting old fossil fuel plants with cleaner technology, and a move towards big battery storage facilities so that every time you flick the switch, the light comes on. For the New York Public News Network, I'm Dave Bullard.
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1: And this is North Country Public Radio. It's 7:19. Good morning, I'm Monica Sandreski. I'm looking forward to spending the morning with you. Stick around. Coming up in about 10 minutes, local news from the North Country is coming your way. That's just ahead at 7:31 here on NCPR. 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
1: Live from NPR News in Washington, I'm Dave Mattingly. The G7 summit wraps up today in the French Alps. President Trump and the leaders of countries that include France, Britain, and Germany are expected to discuss the future of artificial intelligence before adjourning. Executives from several tech firms, including OpenAI and Anthropic, are scheduled to attend. The White House says it's working with Anthropic after directing the company to suspend its newest AI models. Here's NPR's Deepa Shivaram.
2: On Friday evening, the U.S. government instructed Anthropic to shut down its Mythos 5 and Fable 5 models because of concerns over national security. Ifeoma Ajunwa is a law professor at Emory University. She says the suspension could have a, quote, chilling effect on relations with allies and the future of AI business in the U.S.
3: Fledgling technological companies who are watching this happen might start to sour on the United States.
2: She says the suspension could have a, quote, chilling effect on relations with allies and the future of AI business in the U.S. Anthropic and the White House say officials have met virtually and in person to try to reach a solution. Deepa Shivaram, NPR News.
1: President Trump says the full text of the Memorandum of Understanding ending the war with Iran will be released in the next few days. The agreement is to be formally signed in Geneva on Friday. This is NPR News from Washington.
0: And this is news from North Country Public Radio, 7:31. I'm Monica Sandresky. St. Lawrence County's Industrial Development Authority is moving forward on a deal to create more affordable housing for seniors in Potsdam. The Watertown Daily Times reports that the Village, Clarkson University, and the real estate and development company, the Vicino Group, received a state grant for the project in 2022. Under the deal, the Vicino Group will remodel the historic Congdon Hall on Main Street. They'll turn it into an apartment complex for about 50 older couples and singles. Instead of paying taxes, the Vicino Group will pay the county $10,000 a year for 3 years. Then that rate will go up every year for the next 30 years. The developers estimate that the housing project will cost about $30 million. Renovations will include masonry work, a new HVAC system, floors, and a roof, along with the preservation of original windows. Congdon Hall first opened in 1919 as the Potsdam State Normal School for teacher training and later housed the Crane School of Music. It's on the National Register of Historic Places. Two North Country counties are getting state money to improve local transit systems. St. Lawrence County will receive more than $3 million to establish a microtransit service. The county will buy a wheelchair-accessible electric vehicles to help connect riders to the existing bus routes in Gouverneur and other population centers. County officials say it'll help residents get to work, medical care, and other services. Lewis County will receive $376,000 to expand its Dial-A-Ride program. Governor Hochul was touting bus service to World Cup matches in New Jersey, even after tickets sold out. Jimmy Vielkind reports for the New York Public News Network.
4: Hochul says the state added bus service after fans complained about NJ Transit train seats that cost nearly $100. Bus tickets only cost $20, but every seat for Tuesday's match between Senegal and France sold out. Hochul says there were also some delays on buses, but the state's making tweaks so things proceed smoothly.
5: We've made some, you know, changes, make sure all the bus drivers have a map, know where to go, and also just, you know, we're consciously working with New Jersey to make sure the experience is very positive for people.
4: Organizers are encouraging people to take mass transit. Fans who want to take a ride share have to walk more than a mile from the drop-off spot to the stadium. In Albany, I'm Jimmy Vielkind for the New York Public News Network.
0: Clarkson University students are hosting a community discussion about the St. Lawrence County multi-use trails this Thursday. Clarkson students are collaborating with the county on planning for the future management of the trail system. They've been collecting data on trail conditions, accessibility, and economic impact. The Clarkson team released a survey in February. More than 500 people responded.

0: This is NPR News.
1: This is Bird Note. The white-tailed kite is a bird of prey with an uncanny ability. Facing her slender body into the wind, with pointed wings and broad tail outstretched, the bird appears to hover mid-air, like, well, a kite. White-tailed kites are mostly pale, except for black patches on their wings and their signature red eyes. They only live in a few states in the U.S., but they're common in grasslands throughout much of Central and South America, where they hunt for rodents and small prey. These raptors can be territorial during the breeding season, when males defend prime hunting grounds to feed their mate and chicks. But the rest of the year, kites are more gregarious. It's not unusual to find 100 kites roosting in the same clump of trees. Though white-tailed kites are globally abundant, they still face threats from habitat loss as humans convert native grasslands to farms, pastures, and urban developments. We can support these graceful raptors by preserving the grasslands they call home. For Bird Note, I'm Michael Stein. This episode is dedicated in memory of Alice Ashbaugh, a lifelong birdwatcher and amateur ornithologist.
2: 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Good morning. I'm Monica Sandreski. It's 7:44, and you're listening to North Country Public Radio. Coming up in just a few minutes, we'll check in with the founder of StoryCorps about a new project to record conversations between Americans in celebration of the country's 250th birthday. That's just ahead, 7:51.
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4: It's Morning Edition from NPR News. I'm Leila Fadel.
0: And I'm A. Martinez. The director of the FBI is describing a plot to attack Sunday's UFC event at the White House. Kash Patel first said on social media Tuesday that agents had foiled the plan and arrested multiple people. One suspect allegedly said the group intended to detonate drones over the crowd and then shoot people as they fled. A Secret Service official said that it was a serious threat and other suspects were still at large. Then Vice President J.D. Vance downplayed the threat on Fox News.
5: I found out about this, like the president, for the first time this morning. And it turns out the plot was, like, not that advanced. They weren't in town. They had not really done that much planning.
0: Joining us to discuss this is former Homeland Security official Juliette Kayyem, who writes the Substack newsletter Early Warning. So, Juliette, when you think about what the FBI alleges and then how Vice President Vance talked about it, I mean, how would you assess the threat?
6: Well, what we know is that at least 5 men have been arrested, and this was from California, Missouri, Nebraska, Ohio, and they appear to have been on a Signal chat discussing these sort of grandiose plans for a massive terror attack. They did not appear to have the capacity, did not appear to be imminent. And one of the mothers, this was not something the FBI found out. One of the mothers had come forward and said her son was acting in a weird way and was threatening to do something and had sort of hooked up with some other guys on Signal to plan something nefarious. So there was thoughts of it. There was discussion of it amongst this group, but there was absolutely no imminency. And we know that because, for example, the president and the vice president were not told about it. And generally, if there is a real terrorist threat or terrorist attack attempt against where they are, they would have been notified and there would have been changes to the security protocol for the UFC event.
0: So what do you think accounts for the disconnect seemingly between what the Secret Service is saying and what their bosses are saying?
6: I know. We're both laughing because it's like the first time you might just blame it on the fact that Kash Patel, you know, really didn't have any experience to be the director of the FBI. But we're a year and a half into this administration. This is probably the sixth or seventh time that Kash Patel aggressively, sometimes erroneously, and often prematurely, as he did in this case, tweets out an ongoing investigation. At best, these are just silly, and he looks sort of immature and unable to control his emotions. But at worst, and we see that in this case, the information can disrupt an ongoing investigation. Look, the Secret Service has two roles. One is the one that we tend to know, which is they protect our VIPs, protect the constitutional order and the president and the vice president. A second role they have is investigations of these threats. And it does appear that there was an ongoing investigation because there were other people on the Signal chat. We'd want to identify who they are and determine that they weren't a threat to the president or anyone else. I don't understand why it's still happening, except his desire to sort of promote what the FBI is doing. And I'll be honest with you, I've never seen the Secret Service essentially in their press conference say the FBI was wrong to do this. They said it in code, but anyone listening understood that they were not happy.
0: Wow. Juliette Kayyem leads the Homeland Security Project at Harvard University. Juliette, as always, thank you very much.
6: Thank you so much.

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1: And you listen to NPR News right here on North Country Public Radio. Hello again, I'm Monica Sandreski at 749. Local news is coming your way just ahead on Northern Light. That's NCPR's daily morning news show covering issues and the latest updates from Boonville to Plattsburgh, Glens Falls, Queensbury, the Tri-Lakes, and Southern Ontario, too. Coming up on today's edition, we'll meet a few of the drag performers who performed recently in the Ben Dragon Theater in Saranac Lake. Communities around the Adirondacks are celebrating Pride Month, and some of those festivities include drag performances. We'll hear from a group of drag queens who are bringing their art form to local stages. That's coming up from our reporter, David Escobar, just ahead. 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

0: This is Morning Edition from NPR News. I'm Leila Fadel.
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3: 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It's 7:59, and you're listening to North Country Public Radio. 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WXLL Lake Placid, WXLS Tupper Lake, WXLH Blue Mountain Lake, WXLG North Creek, WXLB Boonville, WXLD Lowville, WXLE in Indian Lake, WXLJ Whitehall, WXLH Old Forge, WXLQ Bristol, Vermont, and WELN in Ellenburg. Cloudy skies this morning, a chance of scattered showers, and even some thunderstorms this afternoon. Highs in the 70s. 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

0: This is Northern Light for Wednesday, June 17th. Good morning. I'm Monica Sandreski.
1: And I'm Catherine Wheeler. Communities around the Adirondacks are celebrating Pride Month, some with drag performances and queens who are bringing their art form to local stages.
2: Oftentimes it's people coming to see a drag show for the first time. And then, you know, they're coming back every 6 months or every other month to see us because they enjoyed themselves and they had a good time.
0: Also on the show, the agency that monitors energy usage in New York is warning that there's less power in the system and more need for power than ever before.
3: We need to build new resources because our energy reserves are declining to a point where we have great concerns with operating the systems.
1: And we have a conversation about the art exhibit in Malone that features cast sculptures of the hands of men in the trades and crafts.
0: All that's coming up on Northern Light. Stick with us.

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0: This is Northern Light. I'm Monica Sandreski.
1: And I'm Catherine Wheeler. It's Pride Month, and communities across the North Country are marking the occasion with festivals and celebrations of LGBTQ pride and inclusion. Many of those events feature drag performances, colorful, high-energy shows filled with music, dancing, and larger-than-life personalities.
0: Behind the wigs, makeup, and sequins are people with their own stories of self-expression and community. David Escobar takes us backstage at a recent drag show in Saranac Lake to meet some of the performers and learn what drag means to them.
2: It's about an hour before showtime at the Pendragon Theater in Saranac Lake. Colorful makeup palettes line the countertops of the dressing room next door. Suitcases are all over the floor. Three drag queens are styling wigs and painting their faces before stepping into the spotlight.
3: My drag name is Andora Tete. My boy name is Michael Collins.
2: Collins lives in Brooklyn, where he runs a floral design company by day. His drag career started more than 20 years ago as an outlet for a side of himself he says has been there since childhood.
3: I've always just had a feminine side, and then when I knew I could be a drag queen around when I was 19, I told my grandparents, and they were like, oh, we'll help you make your own costume. So my grandmothers helped me then starting to embellish costumes. And then I got into styling wigs, which is another very feminine thing. So it just really brought my feminine artistic side out.
2: Now, Collins makes most of his own performance costumes. He takes me through the suitcase of garments he packed for the show.
3: I have this deep red, very rhinestoned bodysuit. It has lots of nude illusion panels in it.
2: The glittering bodysuit is for Collins' opening number, a mix inspired by Moulin Rouge.
4: Diamonds are forever, never,
2: But Collins says behind the twirling and lip-syncing on stage, there's a deeper meaning to his love of performing in drag.
3: I really just want to inspire people. I want people just to know that gay people are out there. So if I'm the first drag queen they meet, or if, you know, if they come to drag shows all the time, I just hope that I put a little bit of happiness and a little bit of sparkle into their day.
2: Back in the dressing room, another queen brushes the finishing touches of makeup onto her face.
5: Billy Christopher Raymond, but you're talking to Katie DeLight.
2: A sea of makeup products envelops Raymond's dressing room table, or as he puts it,
5: so I have the entire Crayola box on my table. I used 3 different foundation sticks, 1 for highlight, contour, and the base. I have wonderful colors that do wonderful things, my brushes. And my favorite part is I always like to shimmer with a nice gold bronzer.
2: Raymond is from Baltimore. He describes Katie DeLight as high energy, drawing inspiration from performers like Beyoncé, Janet Jackson, and Diana Ross.
5: My mindset is every time I touch a stage, I'm thinking I'm doing a Super Bowl because I want someone to enjoy it. I want them to have fun. I want to give them different dynamics, whether it's a ballad, a dance number, welcoming them into my world for 5 to 7 minutes.
2: Stepping into the spotlight is still relatively new for Raymond. He's been doing drag for about 7 years. During that time, he says Katie DeLight has given him more personal freedom offstage, too.
5: I think drag has given me more confidence, the ability to become very outspoken. I think it also has given me a sense of joy because, again, it allows you to escape and become someone else, so his problems don't have to be her problems and vice versa.
2: Neither Raymond nor Collins lives in the Adirondacks. They're here because of their third castmate.
6: My name is George Connolly. Out of drag and in drag, it's Victoria Beaumore.
2: Connolly used to live and perform in Baltimore. He moved to Saranac Lake during the COVID pandemic. That's when he noticed something missing, the kind of LGBTQ nightlife where drag performers often find a stage.
6: I didn't really see that there was a lot of LGBT nightlife. There are a few kind of one-off shows, you know, every 6 months. It's a lot of Pride Time shows and then shows around the holidays, whether it's Halloween or Christmas.
2: So Connolly started inviting friends to perform in restaurants, theaters, and just about anywhere willing to host a drag show. He says these events can offer something many LGBTQ people in rural communities don't often see, representation close to home.
6: My drag is really about performing in rural communities. It's going into a community that doesn't have a dedicated gay bar or a dedicated gay club and making people feel welcome so they don't have to drive the 2.5 hours into a major metro area, you know, so they can actually see drag in their community. Oftentimes it's people coming to see a drag show for the first time. And then, you know, they're coming back every 6 months or every other month to see us because they enjoyed themselves and they had a good time.
2: Connolly says each performer brings something different to the stage. Some focus on comedy, others on dance, glamour, or classic show tunes. But he says they share a common goal, creating a welcoming space where people can see themselves reflected in their community. And of course, putting on a good show. David Escobar, North Country Public Radio, Saranac Lake.
1: 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He reports on diversity issues in the Adirondacks through a partnership between North Country Public Radio and the Adirondack Explorer.

0: Governor Kathy Hochul was touting bus service to World Cup matches in New Jersey even after tickets sold out. The New York Public News Network's Jimmy Vielkind reports.
1: Hochul says the state added bus service after fans complained about NJ Transit train seats that cost nearly $100. Bus tickets only cost $20, but every seat for Tuesday's match between Senegal and France sold out. Hochul says there were also some delays on buses, but the state's making tweaks so things proceed smoothly.
2: We've made some, you know, changes, make sure all the bus drivers have a map, know where to go, and also just, you know, we're consciously working with New Jersey to make sure the experience is very positive for people.
1: Organizers are encouraging people to take mass transit. Fans who want to take a ride share have to walk more than a mile from the drop-off spot to the stadium. In Albany, I'm Jimmy Vielkind for the New York Public News Network.
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0: 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It's 8:11. Good morning. I'm Monica Sandreski.
1: And I'm Catherine Wheeler. Stick around. We'll dig into an art exhibit in Malone that looks at the hands of men working in the trades.
0: That's coming up in just a few minutes here on Northern Light. But first, let's listen to a little more music from the Phoenix Jazz Collective out of Potsdam. They've got a show coming up this Saturday. They're kicking off Wanakina's Summer Z Park Concert Series. That's this Saturday night, starting at 6 in Wanakina. Let's give a listen.

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0: agency that monitors every watt of energy that flows through New York State is warning there's less power in the system and more need for power than ever before. Dave Bullard with the New York Public News Network reports on the problem and possible solutions.
1: Every time I turn on my desk lamp, fire up our gas stove, turn on the air conditioning, watch TV, or charge my phone, I'm using power. Each of us is at the final stop of a complex system of power that links the places where it's made to the systems and lines that transmit it, and finally, to you and me. In the center of it all is a nonprofit group called the New York Independent System Operator. The people at the New York ISO are the air traffic controllers of energy in the state. They route power from the many places where it's made to the millions of places where it's needed. They watch every watt of power, and they have a message.
2: The electric grid is at an inflection point.
1: That's Senior Vice President Kevin Lanahan of the ISO.
2: We need to build new resources because our energy reserves are declining to a point where we have great concerns with operating the system, especially when demand is like what we experienced last June during the heat wave or last February during the deep freeze.
1: Older power plants are shutting down and there's not enough new power coming in to fill the gap. The heat wave last June and past winter's unusually long cold snap forced the ISO to buy out-of-state power and ask big power users to conserve. The margin of reserve power used to be adequate, but it's fallen by about 80%. In just a handful of years. Extreme weather remains a risk, and the potential growth of power-devouring data centers provides a new risk. There's good news in that wind and home-based solar power are both on the upswing, but the ISO believes bigger, steadier sources are necessary.
2: The best day to have built a new nuclear plant was 10 years ago. The second best day is today, and they're moving forward aggressively to figure that out.
1: The state is moving quickly to get a new nuclear power plant built. That will take several years, though, and the risk, the inflection point, is now. The ISO urges more wind and large-scale solar, retrofitting old fossil fuel plants with cleaner technology, and a move towards big battery storage facilities so that every time you flick the switch, the light comes on. For the New York Public News Network, I'm Dave Bullard.
0: St. Lawrence County's Industrial Development Authority is moving forward on a deal to create more affordable housing for seniors in Potsdam. The Watertown Daily Times reports that the Village, Clarkson University, and the real estate development company, the Vicino Group, received a state grant for the project in 2022. Under the deal, the Vicino Group will remodel the historic Congdon Hall on Main Street. They'll turn it into an apartment complex for about 50 older couples and singles. Instead of paying taxes, the Vicino Group will pay the county $10,000 a year for 3 years. Then that rate will go up every year for the next 30. The developers estimate the housing project will cost about $30 million. Renovations will include masonry work, a new HVAC system, floors, a roof, along with the preservation of original windows. Congdon Hall first opened in 1919 as the Potsdam State Normal School for teacher training and later housed the Crane School of Music. It's on the National Register of Historic Places.
3: Two North Country counties are getting state money to improve local transit systems. St. Lawrence County will receive more than $3 million to establish a microtransit service. The county will buy wheelchair-accessible electric vehicles and help connect riders to existing bus routes in Gouverneur and other population centers. County officials say it will help residents get to work, medical care, and other services. Lewis County will receive $376,000 to expand its Dial-A-Ride program.
0: Clarkson University students are hosting a meeting about the St. Lawrence County Trail System tomorrow. Community members are invited to discuss the future of the multi-use trail networks that span across St. Lawrence County. Clarkson students are collaborating with the county on planning for the future management of the trail system. They've been collecting data on trail conditions, accessibility, and economic impact. The Clarkson team released a survey in February, and they've received more than 500 responses. The survey is open through mid-July. Meeting is tomorrow at St. Lawrence Central School in Brazier Falls at 5:30. If you can't attend in person, you can participate virtually on Zoom.
3: And SUNY Canton is offering free tuition for adults pursuing associate's degrees in high-demand fields. It's part of the SUNY Reconnect initiative. Starting this fall, eligible SUNY Canton programs include industrial trades, automotive technology, information systems, HVAC trades, nursing, physical therapy assistant, and more. Candidates for the program must be adults 25 to 55 years old who live in New York and qualify for in-state tuition. This is NCPR.

0: 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It's 8:18. Good morning. I'm Monica Sandresky.
1: And I'm Catherine Wheeler. Stick around after the show for Bird Note. It's coming up at 8:42. With our eyes to the skies, sunset in Dexter is at 8:50 tonight, and the moon is a waxing crescent at 9% of full.
0: Cloudy start to the day today with scattered showers likely this afternoon, maybe even a thunderstorm with highs in the 70s expected today. Another round of thunderstorms is in the forecast for tomorrow, which could get pretty severe, include some heavy rainfall at times and bouts of gusty winds and even down some power lines, too. We'll keep you updated on the developments of that storm system throughout the day today and tomorrow, too. At last check, it was 60 degrees in Fort Drum and in Saranac Lake, too, 63 in Plattsburgh, 61 degrees in Queensbury right now, and 15 degrees Celsius in Kingston, Ontario.
1: An art exhibition in Malone explores how men express devotion through their trades and crafts. The exhibit is called Hands That Nurture, Perceptions of Masculine Devotion. It's on display at the Downtown Artist Cellar in Malone this month. Artist-in-residence Shondell N. Fraser, who is affiliated with John Brown Lives in the Adirondacks, says she was inspired by the abolitionist. She says Brown and his raiders dedicated themselves to morally courageous causes.
2: It just made me wonder, where does devotion live today? And so I used men in the trades as a starting point, and I was like, does devotion still exist today, and is it in the trades?
1: Fraser has photographed and cast hands of more than a dozen tradesmen and craftsmen. She spoke with Champlain Valley reporter Kara Chapman about the exhibit.
2: There is critical thinking that I think is really ignored in our culture when we think about skilled labor. And so I just see a lot of creativity and present, focused attention, stillness, thoughtfulness, and hands that are able to enact really amazing things directly onto very unforgiving materials. I see a willingness to risk their body to accomplish the task. They just throw themselves into it with a wholeness of, they're just with it. They're present for it. You know, those who choose to really give their all to their work.
3: I feel like, you know, hands, they're very personal. They're a big part of how we interact with the world, how we present ourselves to the world. You know, if you paint your nails, how you moisturize, if, you know, your joints, if you add jewelry. So why the hands for you as kind of the touch point?
2: I'm also a dancer, and I notice that each man, regardless of trade, and also within the same trades across different men, every hand has a different way of moving with the same materials. And so I was like, wow, there's a whole choreography of people's hands and their bodies doing these same movements. And so seeing the differences of someone working with, you know, whatever rasp or pliers looks completely different in different hands. It's accomplishing the same task, but in each hand, there is a grace that looks slightly different. If I could do body casts, full body casts, I actually would, but the hands are of a scale that I can do portably at the job site on a lunch hour or at the end of the day and not interfere too much with their flow, and then take it home and work with it. And then I get to sit more with their hands when I process the sculpture. But after we do the sculpture, I actually do hand care for them. So I source locally made products by farmers and people who make specialty skincare products. And I sit them down and I wash their hands, kind of like how Jesus washed the disciples' feet. It's devotional on my part to them because I deeply respect what they do. And they're so beautiful to me. Their hands are beautiful. What they put into it with their bodies and their minds is beautiful. And so it's my attempt to just focus all of that, I see you, into their hands. And so I massage them and layer on the lotions, and those that have arthritis and carpal tunnel and various hand ailments that they work through the pain every day holding nozzles and, you know, spray guns and things. I try to just care that away a little bit, just offering that care and like, you know, you can do this hard work and you're deserving of the care, so you can go back and do it again, you know.
3: Can you describe maybe one or two pieces that have stuck out to you so far that you've made?
2: So one that is very poignant for me is one that I call Cradle to Grave. And that is actually including me in the cast. And it's a handhold with myself and Dan Morrison, who is the founder of the John Brown Project in Torrington, Connecticut. And so when I visit Torrington, I go as an ambassador of types for the resting place of John Brown in North Elba, because I'm associated with John Brown Lives and John Brown Farm. And so when I go, he always introduces me as the delegate, you know. And so we bridge together John's life through the work that we do, honoring someone who was like, I stand for the right and I will give my life. And so that unity is something that we put into the cast together. And then I have, you know, one piece by Michael Intrabartola, where he was holding a rasp. He was the first sculpture. And his hands are, they look like dancer. Like, and he looked like a dancer. His hands look like a dancer, not like a dancer's hands. They look like a dancer. And it's just such a graceful movement for holding something that's scraping down the edge of drywall to get that perfect odd angle to fit in this, you know, older house. And I had him recreate that position. And it just looks like something from Michelangelo's David or from the Sistine Chapel, you know, ceiling.
3: You talk so beautifully about these men's hands and the movements and, you know, if they have scars, the different textures. I'm wondering if, you know, doing this work, this, you know, exhibition in residency, how it makes you think about your own hands, how you describe your own hands.
2: Well, I did the first hand cast on myself. So I was my first guinea pig. And I realized my hands are way meatier than I realized. And so a lot of my guys had that experience of, whoa, it's so big. I don't want to see it. I don't want to touch it. What is that? I don't want to hold my own hand. Which is always a fun moment to see them totally flip out at their own beautiful hand, but it's in, you know, in front of them. I'm a bit of a Tom girl. And so I like to be prepared and ready for adventure. And I make things and I'm always doing dusty things, and that is my joy. But I also love color and texture and beauty. And so I've actually recently started painting my own nails again and thinking about these hands that can do tough things when they need to. And they also are well tended to. And so I signal the things that I value, like a Lake Placid sunset on my fingernails, right? So yeah, it's been nice to return to that form of stillness and self-care myself.
3: Shondell, what do you hope people who visit the Hands That Nurture exhibition or, you know, attend one of these events that you're hosting, what do you hope that they take away from it?
2: I hope that the reflection on history gives people something to chew on for the present day and for the future that we want to create. Being more intentional as individuals and seeing ourselves as connected to a time and place that affects all people, vulnerable and advantaged, to have a different perspective of what is my actual power in this time. I want people who are in the trades and craft to really see themselves in a way that they might not have considered themselves or their work before. My guys frequently tell me that the work is aspirational. And, you know, one in particular said, it makes me want to live up to what you see in me. And so I feel that that's a high honor, which is why I always strive to put forward what is most beautiful and dignified that I witness. And I see people as whole people, and I don't pathologize, even though I see truth. And I want people who are not in the crafts or trades, but maybe utilize those services or buy those goods, to realize that there is a whole person who poured a bit of his essence into the things that he creates, the time he spends doing something well for you so that you can pass on your home, pass on your camp, or, you know, donate this table to, you know, the next family member to carry on your family name. That there are people who thought about the unborn and providing that work to you.
1: That was Shondell N. Fraser. She spoke with Kara Chapman. Fraser's work is on display at the Downtown Artist Cellar in Malone through Saturday, June 27th. Local tradesmen and craftsmen are invited to a gathering tonight from 6 to 8 p.m. to connect with Fraser and each other. The closing reception to celebrate new work Fraser created during her residency will take place from 6 to 8 on Friday, June 26th.

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1: Northern Light is produced by a stupendous team of people. Kara Chapman, David Escobar, Emily Russell, Anna Williams-Bergen, our interns Richard Haller, Khadija McKashi, and Tuana Chipchi, and our news director, David Summerstein, who edits the stories that you hear on the show, and my co-host, Catherine Wheeler.
0: And my co-host, Monica Sandreski. 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
1: This is Bird Note. The white-tailed kite is a bird of prey with an uncanny ability. Facing her slender body into the wind, with pointed wings and broad tail outstretched, the bird appears to hover mid-air, like, well, a kite. White-tailed kites are mostly pale, except for black patches on their wings and their signature red eyes. They only live in a few states in the U.S., but they're common in grasslands throughout much of Central and South America, where they hunt for rodents and small prey. These raptors can be territorial during the breeding season, when males defend prime hunting grounds to feed their mate and chicks. But the rest of the year, kites are more gregarious. It's not unusual to find 100 kites roosting in the same clump of trees. Though white-tailed kites are globally abundant, they still face threats from habitat loss as humans convert native grasslands to farms, pastures, and urban developments. We can support these graceful raptors by preserving the grasslands they call home. For Bird Note, I'm Michael Stein. This episode is dedicated in memory of Alice Ashbaugh, a lifelong birdwatcher and amateur ornithologist.
2: 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Good morning. I'm Monica Sandreski. It's 8:44, and you're listening to North Country Public Radio. I'm looking forward to spending the morning with you. Stick around. Coming up in about 5 minutes, we'll get an update on the morning's business news with the Marketplace Morning Report. We'll have a discussion about the Social Security cliff. That's just ahead, starting at 8:51. This is NCPR. It's 8:45.
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0: It's Morning Edition from NPR News. I'm Amy Martinez.
4: And I'm Leila Fadel. Fox Corporation is going all in on streaming. It says it will buy Roku in a deal worth more than $22 billion, according to Fox and Roku. The combined media company would be the third largest in TV viewership. Matt Bellany is covering this. He's a founding partner of the news site Puck and writes its What I'm Hearing newsletter. Good morning and welcome to the program.
5: Thank you. Good morning.
4: So what makes Roku attractive to Fox?
5: Well, it's the gatekeeper for about 100 million households. It is the first screen that people go to when they want to stream content on the internet. And that is an incredibly powerful platform, especially for a company like Fox, which is, for the most part, a linear TV company. They have Fox News, they have Fox Broadcasting with the sports rights, but now this instantly makes them a player in the streaming wars.
4: Now, there have been a lot of acquisitions and mergers in the streaming industry in the past few years. How has the consolidation affected streaming customers?
5: Well, that's a good question, because right now we're seeing this is a pretty big consolidation, but the shift has been mostly from subscription and no ads on these services to increasingly we're seeing ad-driven options. People have shown that they don't mind taking advertising as long as the price for their streaming service will come down. And that's where all of these services are going. And frankly, this is why Fox was so interested in Roku, because Roku is an incredibly powerful advertising platform. And that's where the growth is for these streaming services and, frankly, what customers want.
4: Do you expect to see things get more expensive?
5: I honestly think that it will become a kind of K-shaped economy in streaming, where people will pay a lot more for the privilege of not seeing ads on services like Amazon Prime Video and Netflix and Disney. And then they will have these ad-driven products, which will likely get cheaper because the ad load on those services will get greater. So the monetization will be there, and people will have the option to get their content for less money if they're willing to take more and more ads.
4: Roku has a streaming service, but it also has smart TVs and devices that play other streaming services. Will this deal affect other big streamers?
5: They're saying no. They're saying that this is the benefit of this is that Roku will remain the Switzerland of streaming, where it will host other services. You can get them through Roku, and the promotion platform of the Roku interface will be available to others as well. We'll see how Fox manages that, because obviously there's a benefit in owning, and you can promote all the Fox content and NFL and World Cup right now, while also having it available to others, but, you know, primarily putting it in front of, you know, for your customers.
4: Really quickly, I mean, the Murdoch family owns Fox, so I want to talk about actual content here. Are they likely to push more conservative content toward Roku's customers?
5: That is a fascinating question. We will see, because obviously this gives Fox a huge promotional platform, which they could use to put their, you know, their conservative Fox News in front of a lot more people. And I think we'll see some of that. But the Murdoch family has been pretty disciplined in the past about separating their conservative news outlets from the more entertainment, general-oriented stuff.
4: Okay, Matt Bellany of Puck, thank you for your time.
5: Thank you.
4: It's Morning Edition from NPR News. I'm Leila Fadel.
0: And I'm A. Martinez.

Good morning. I'm Monica Sandreski. It's 9:29, and you're listening to international news on the BBC right here on North Country Public Radio. I'm glad you could come along with us this morning. In the weather forecast today, cloudy skies this morning with scattered showers likely this afternoon.

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1: I'm Scott Tong. A Muslim American immigrant says he feels proud when he looks at the American flag.
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1: His son strongly disagrees. 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
3: 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Good afternoon. It's almost 3 o'clock. That means it's almost time for the Radio Bob Show. So stay tuned. I'll be Radio Bob today. I'll be taking your requests as usual. If you have any songs you'd like to hear, just email the titles of the songs to me. Not the songs themselves, but email those titles to radiobob@ncpr.org, because that's my email address, and I'll read them and maybe I'll play them. You never really know. So speaking of great things, I don't know if I mentioned, but the Metropolitan Opera winter season is over because now it's summer. And because of that, different programs are on the air on Saturdays, including American Roots at 1 o'clock.
4: For Juneteenth, it's Sounds of Freedom from the Staple Singers, Stevie Wonder, and Nina Simone. 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
3: Yeah, that's this Saturday at 1 here on NCPR. And speaking of Juneteenth, join David Summerstein this week on the Beat Authority on Friday for a special Juneteenth celebration. He'll be playing music of Black freedom, artistry, and excellence to celebrate this federal holiday of liberation and equality. Again, tune into the Beat Authority Friday from 3 to 5 for a special Juneteenth musical celebration only here on NCPR. We're WSLU Canton, WSLL Saranac Lake, WSLO Malone, WSLJ Watertown, WSLG Governor, WSLZ Cape Vincent, WXLU Peru, WXLL Lake Placid, WXLS Tupper Lake, WXLH Blue Mountain Lake, WXLG North Creek, WXLB Boonville, WXLD Lowellville, WXLQ Bristol, WXLE Indian Lake, WXLJ Whitehall, WSLH Old Forge, and WELN in Ellenburg. 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
6: Live from NPR News, I'm Lakshmi Singh. At the G7 summit in France, senior Trump administration officials have unanimously read to reporters the entire war-ending memorandum of understanding the U.S. says it has with Iran. According to the framework, both sides agree to permanently stop military operations on all fronts and take measures to reopen the Strait of Hormuz. The officials say the U.S. agrees to lift its sanctions once a final deal is in place and both sides figure out what to do about Iran's stockpile of enriched uranium. They've got at least 60 days to negotiate a final agreement. Monitoring President Trump's remarks at the G7's conclusion, NPR's Greg Myrie says the president also addressed Iran regime change.
7: Trump said, as I wrote down here in my notes, he said, I didn't do this for regime change, but I think this is regime change. The first group of people were killed. The second group of people was killed. So we have a third group. So he, as he's been throughout, as he's been very fuzzy on this point, whether he wants regime change, whether there has been regime change.
6: NPR's Greg Myrie reporting. Faced with the highest inflation in more than 3 years, the Federal Reserve held its benchmark interest rates steady this afternoon. And Pierre Scott Horsley reports policymakers hinted their next move could be a rate hike.
8: President Trump is hoping that the new Fed chairman will oversee lower interest rates, but with a wartime spike in energy prices pushing inflation in the wrong direction, lower rates will have to wait. Updated forecasts from Fed policymakers show they no longer expect to cut their benchmark rate by a quarter percentage point this year, as they did in March. Instead, the average committee member is now projecting a quarter point rate increase. Consumer prices in May were up 4.2% from a year ago. That's the biggest annual increase since 2023. While gas prices have come down in recent weeks, they're still about a dollar a gallon higher than when the U.S. launched its war with Iran. Scott Horsley, NPR News, Washington.
6: The U.S. Department of Education says it is offloading one of its signature responsibilities to another federal agency. NPR's Corey Turner says protecting students' civil rights will gradually become the job of the Justice Department.
5: The Education Department's Office for Civil Rights, known as OCR, investigates discrimination in schools. On Tuesday, the Trump administration announced a partnership to move that work to the Department of Justice. OCR has been a prime target of efforts to dismantle the Education Department. Hundreds of attorneys there have been fired, then many were unfired but paid not to do their work, before finally returning to work as families' civil rights complaints mounted. Ken Marcus, who ran OCR during Trump's first term, said, quote, "If done right, this change could mark a critical step forward for students." But Catherine Lehman, who ran OCR under Presidents Obama and Biden, called the move a terrible idea. Corey Turner, NPR News.
6: This is NPR. The man who admits to being the Gilgo Beach serial killer has been sentenced to life in prison without parole. Today, Rex Huerman appeared in court. He said little, as family members of his victims were in court and given a chance to address him directly. Huerman was arrested in 2023. He pleaded guilty in April to strangling 8 sex workers to death and dumping their remains across Long Island. As the judge handed down the sentence, he told Huerman he was disgusting and a coward. The defendant's ex-wife and 2 grown children were not in attendance. Health Secretary Robert F. Kennedy Jr. today refused to allow one of the passengers from the cruise ship hit by a deadly hantavirus outbreak to finish her quarantine at home. NPR's Rob Stein has details.
9: Angela Perryman is the only passenger still being held against their will at a federally funded quarantine unit in Nebraska. Every other passenger who wanted to leave has been allowed to finish their 42-day quarantine at home. But Perryman is being confined under a mandatory federal quarantine order because the state of Florida is refusing a federal demand that a guard be posted outside her home 24/7. Florida and many independent public health experts say a guard is unnecessary, and an internal CDC review agreed. But Kennedy says he disagrees, so Perryman will continue being held. Rob Stein, NPR News.
6: I'm Lakshmi Singh, NPR News, in Washington.
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3: 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As I said earlier, my name is Radio Bob. I haven't changed it in the last 6 or 7 minutes, so there you go. It's time for the Radio Bob Show. We made it through another week, pretty much, and everything is just so great. Although, I will read the weather forecast because it's kind of interesting. First of all, there is a wind advisory in effect for tomorrow for all of northern New York and Vermont. So make sure your hatches are battened down and all that stuff. There may be wind gusts of 45 to 50 miles an hour, 55 miles an hour tomorrow, and things that aren't attached could blow away. So attach those things. All right, anyway. Taking your requests, as usual, email them to me, to radiobob@ncpr.org. Let's start off with the great Eddie Floyd with an uplifting song, Raise Your Hand.

right, talking the Bee Gees. I never really understood that song, but it was always fun. It was always a fun song. We started off with Raise Your Hand, Eddie Floyd. Willie and the Hand Jive, Eric Clapton from 461 Ocean Boulevard. And then Jive talking. I'm as transparent as Scotch tape, I admit it. They're all, you know, Jive, Hand. You understand. All right, that's enough of that. It's 316. I had fun. I like those songs. I hope they weren't too bad. What else can I tell you? Oh, I can tell you a couple of very important things. First of all, North Country Public Radio is media sponsor for the Potsdam Juneteenth celebration. It's this Saturday from 3 to 8 p.m. at Ives Park in Potsdam, featuring live music, a fashion show, and brief presentations on Juneteenth history. The event is suitable for all ages and open to the public. And if you'd like more information, why, visit our calendar page, which is chock full of great information. And how do you get there? You say, well, ncpr.org, you've heard that before, /calendar. And let's see, is it the forward slash or the backslash? You know, it used to be a thing, people would say forward slash or backslash, but I don't know which is which anymore. Is it from the top it's the forward or the bottom it's the forward? I don't know. Anyway, ncpr.org/calendar, and you'll be there, and then you'll be really happy. So I've got a news flash that it's Yvonne's birthday. Yvonne, happy birthday. I think it's Friday. So here's some Rolling Stones for you. Happy birthday. See, this is

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0: Just one more birthday song for Yvonne. Happy birthday!

0: Oh, look, it fades out. That's nice. That was actually kind of a request, which as soon as I find my email program, I'll tell you what it was for. Some people, oh, here we go. Play some Linda Ronstadt music to Valerie and Mark listening in Fort Pierce. That's from Tammy and Ray. That was actually Linda Ronstadt from 1967 with the Stone Ponies with different drum. Okay, we got another request to deal with here, which is fine. Steve says, can you play Do You Love Me by the Contours? Yes, the answer is yes, I can.
1: You broke my heart, 'cause I couldn't dance. You didn't even want me around. And now I'm back to let you know I can really shake 'em down.

Yeah, so here's a very brief story. So a long, long time ago, I decided to become an announcer because I really liked a guy named Dan Ingram. Dan Ingram was a DJ on WABC, a big AM radio station in New York City in the 60s. And because he did the following, and I'm going to be Dan Ingram for a second just because I always wanted to. Here goes. He said something over part of the song. You'll see. Ready? Dan Ingram, here I am. John Cameron Swayze. See, John Cameron Swayze. Never mind. Let's see. Do You Love Me by the Contours. That was going out to that guy, and hope you liked it. So all songs can't be great, but I will tell you something. I moved up here, back up here. I went to college at Clarkson, and then I moved back up here in the 70s, sort of like there was a back to the land movement, I think, going on. I didn't know anything about it, but I probably shared sympathies, the military-industrialist complex. I didn't care for it, I suppose. You know, I didn't want a job. I mean, who wants to work? So I thought I could live off the land, but that's beside the point. So I've been on the land for a while, and I've been getting ticks lately, tick bites, because there's a lot of ticks around, deer ticks, and they can transmit disease. And anyway, I found that there's a song about ticks. I'm not going to play the whole thing because it's breaking format for the Radio Bob Show. In fact, breaking format for public radio. I don't think the song has ever been on public radio because it's a little country kind of thing. This is Brad Paisley, a minute and 47 seconds about ticks. Well, indirectly about ticks. Ticks. Just think about ticks.

Okay, it sounds great. Brad Paisley, thank you very much for checking you out for Ticks. Always a good idea, right? Here's Don Covey checking us out. Well, just providing us with some mercy.

You know, you hear a song like that, you want to just quit your job at NASA and buy 35 acres of land in Hopkinton, New York, and build a house, right? Well, that's what I did. Anyway, that's beside the point. So, back to the land. I mean, a lot of people did it. It was, come up here to the North Country where land was fairly inexpensive and seemed remote and everything. And what a lot of fun. If you think of any, you know, back to the land kind of songs, I know this is like opening a can of worms, but email them to me. Tell me what you think that could possibly be. Last week, I know I played a couple. I played, I don't remember what they were, but I did play a couple. Oh, yeah, Going Up the Country and something else. But if you think of some that would be appropriate, let me know. RadioBob@ncpr.org. I know you're going to ask for this one, so I'm going to play it in advance. I'll beat you to it. This is Crosby, Stills, Nash, and or Young. All right, doesn't this sound like going back to the land? Kind of.

how I work trying to get that keyboard part down. Never did, of course. Love and Spoonful with Summer in the City and Summer Not in the City. Before that, Teach Your Children, Crosby, Stills, Nash & Young. Before that, Shady Grove, Quicksilver Messenger Service. Before that, Mercy, Mercy by Don Covey. And we started off with Ticks, part of Ticks anyway, Brad Paisley. Ticks. Anyway, that's beside the point. Let's talk about something else. Ticks are dangerous and be careful. All right, especially when they get nervous, you know, they do weird things. 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More at wildcenter.org. Speaking of wild things, I'm going to tell you some of these since I figure out what to mention here. Oh, look at this. I told you about that. Oh, yeah, this is important. North Country Public Radio's North Country at Work project will be where? Ticonderoga. Gathering your work stories. So if you're in Ticonderoga or nearby, come out to the Black Watch Library. That's next Tuesday afternoon. Don't go yesterday because you can't, unless you have a time machine, then you can go yesterday and tell me how you did it. But anyway, it's going to be next Tuesday afternoon between 3 and 6 o'clock, and that's in Ticonderoga. Just stop by for an interview and a chance to be featured in our North Country at Work series. Again, that's Tuesday, 3 to 6, Ticonderoga Library. And if you want more information because you didn't understand what I was saying because I was talking too fast and maybe I was too frenetic or something, go to ncpr.org/calendar. Or you can email us, not me, but email work@ncpr.org. All right, now you know absolutely everything except broadcast of the Radio Bob Show. Did I already say this? Yes, I did, about the strengthening bonds with nature. And who doesn't want to do that? So let's see, I have something ready to play here. And, you know, it came from this CD, but I don't know what it is. But we're going to find out in a minute because I'm sure it's a perfect choice. Yes, it's Jimmy Reed.

0: Taj Mahal, he's going to the country to paint his mailbox blue. Ours is green. So well, how about yours? Anyway, coming up next is some news from National Public Radio, and that's always fun. But first I have to tell you that broadcast of the Radio Bob Show is supported by Racket River Brewing, offering small-batched craft beer, food trucks, and events year-round in Tupper Lake and a satellite tasting room in Lake Placid. RacketRiverBrewing.com. So I do have a passel, as they say in France, of a request to get through. This gives me 6 minutes to 5 minutes to listen to them and see if I can find them. In the meantime, I wish you all the best of luck because news is always a lot of fun. I'm stalling for time, obviously, but pretty soon I'll be able to say with some honesty that news is next.
1: Live from NPR News, I'm Lakshmi Singh. President Trump says everyone he's met at the Group of Seven summit in France, quote, loves the deal he's agreed to with Iran. NPR's Michelle Kellerman has more.
2: President Trump has faced a lot of criticism from Iran hawks for signing a deal that focuses on the Strait of Hormuz and starts a 60-day clock to negotiate over Iran's nuclear program, which was the initial reason for launching the war. But Trump says only, quote, stupid people want him to continue dropping bombs.
3: Then it's a memorandum of understanding. If it doesn't get done in 60 days, that's all right. We go back to bombing. You know, I don't want to do that because it's so good.
2: He says the U.S. won't give Iran any money under the deal, but the agreement does pave the way for sanctions relief and investments from the region. Michelle Kellerman, NPR News, the State Department.
1: With inflation at its highest level in the U.S. in more than 3 years, the Federal Reserve's holding interest rates steady and signaling its next move could be a rate hike. Likely not good news to President Trump, who has been pushing for a rate cut. The new Fed chair, Kevin Warsh, explained the central bank's decision today.
4: The committee decided to maintain the target range for the Fed funds rate at 3.5% to 3.75% in support of the Fed's dual mandate. The committee also reaffirmed its policy of maintaining ample reserves in the banking system.
1: Developments today in the New York State case against Luigi Mangione, who's accused in the fatal shooting of the UnitedHealthcare CEO in 2024. NPR's Brian Mann reports defense lawyers are going to pursue a psychiatric defense.
5: This hearing was incredibly contentious. The big news, they will claim that he was under some kind of extreme emotional duress. He's accused, of course, of shooting and killing Brian Thompson, a top CEO at a health insurance company in 2024. There was back and forth between the prosecutor and the defense over whether defense attorneys have released medical information quickly enough. A lot of this is still redacted. We don't yet know exactly the nature of the mental illness that Mangione's defense team will claim. More about that is expected to be released in the coming days.
1: That's NPR's Brian Mann reporting. The Senate is delaying a confirmation hearing for Jay Clayton to serve as Director of National Intelligence after President Trump called on Republicans to hit the pause button. Here's NPR's Eric McDaniel.
6: President Trump said he wants action on an election security bill that has failed to attract enough support from members of his own party to pass the Senate. And Trump wants his acting director of national intelligence pick, Bill Pulte, to have more time in the role. To address both concerns, the president announced he was delaying Clayton's confirmation hearing. The disagreement reveals a notable chasm in expectations between the GOP-controlled Senate and the White House. Eric McDaniel, NPR News, Washington.
1: It's NPR. About 1,500 people in the eastern Washington city of Spokane are under evacuation orders. Local fire officials say a wildfire that's already damaged or destroyed multiple homes could spread faster as winds get stronger today. The fire began yesterday afternoon, quickly moved up a hill and swept into a Spokane neighborhood. The National Interagency Fire Center says that more than 32,000 fires have burned thousands of square miles across the U.S. since the start of the year, significantly higher than the 10-year average. Scientists have long warned climate change makes wildfire seasons longer and more ferocious. About half of all adults in the U.S. are using artificial intelligence chatbots now. That's according to a new poll from the Pew Research Center, also showing growing concern among Americans about the technology, or from NPR's John Ruich.
7: According to the poll, 49% of U.S. adults report using AI chatbots, up from about a third 2 years ago. OpenAI's ChatGPT is dominant. Google's Gemini is in second. While uptake of AI chatbots has been swift, with a growing number of Americans saying they're more likely to help rather than hurt productivity, the poll shows that worries about AI are on the rise. About two-thirds of Americans think AI is moving too fast, and 40% think it'll be bad for society over the next 20 years, while only 16% think it will be good. There's skepticism on the regulation front, too. A majority have little or no confidence that the U.S. government will regulate AI effectively or that U.S. companies will develop it responsibly. John Ruich, NPR News.
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0: 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And keep Old Forge in your mind for a minute. Just keep, think of Old Forge, okay? You thinking of it? Okay, good. I was going to say something else. Was I? Yes, of course I was. North Country Public Radio is media sponsor for the Adirondack Rail Trail Community Day, which is this Saturday from 9 a.m. to 8:30 p.m. in Saranac Lake. Cyclists are invited to explore the rail trail and help with cleanup projects. The day culminates with a party featuring live music, food, and craft breweries. If you want a link to find more information, visit ncpr.org/calendar. / who knows? Okay, as I mentioned, I have a bunch of requests, and Charles wanted to hear the following song, which led me to think of something in my mind. Have you been following the epic journey of the locomotive? There's a fancy locomotive, a Union Pacific Big Boy number 4104, and it was in Western New York for a while. And I just went to the website of the Union Pacific Big Boy 4104. This is big. This thing is really big. It's a coal-fired steam locomotive. And it says you can follow the progress of it, follow it on the map. So I open the map, and the first thing I see is Old Forge. And I say, oh, it's in Old Forge? How did it get to Old Forge? That's incredible. It's on the Adirondack. No, it turns out it's in Old Forge, Pennsylvania. But that's beside the point. I think that's it. That's enough talking for me. All right. How about this song that Charles wanted to hear by Warren Zevon?

A lot of songs about trains, man. All right, one more, though, because, you know, might as well. This is nice. It doesn't actually sound like trains at all. This is Lowell George with Two Trains.

Yeah, that was Boy George's dad. That's Lowell George. Not really, but two trains running. You know, one thing about trains, you rarely see a train going to an island unless there's a bridge. But perhaps we could go back to the island, nevertheless, with Leon Russell. No trains involved.

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1: I still get chills hearing that song, Leon Russell, Back to the Island. Because when I was a so-called back to the lander, although I really wasn't, I just, I don't know what my problem was, but I moved back up to northern New York and built a house, and then it became December, and I didn't have any windows. I had plastic, but no windows. I think I had a wood stove, but I don't think I had any wood. And I was working in an automobile repair place, and I think I had sneakers. I don't know if I had any real shoes. And I was pushing cars around and getting frostbite on my toes. And that song came on. And that's when I went to Key West. So anyway, now you know my story. I ended up living in the house for a while in Hopkinton and selling it eventually. But it was really a lot of fun. I do have, I asked earlier for Back to the Land songs. I've got another one coming up very soon. But first I have to tell you, something about the present as opposed to the past. This is the weather forecast. Possibility of showers. Right now, there are some showers in northern Herkimer and Hamilton counties. There are showers likely, in theory, over the rest of the North Country tonight, with the temperatures tonight in the mid-50s. Then tomorrow, though, it's supposed to be a little different. Breezy and showers for sure. There is a wind advisory in effect for tomorrow for all of northern New York and Vermont. We can expect wind gusts between 45 and 50 miles an hour, which means, according to the National Weather Service, be careful. Things could blow around. If they're not tied down, they might move away on their own because of the wind. It's amazing. Tomorrow night, mostly cloudy, temperatures in the 50s, and then partly sunny on Friday, highs in the mid-70s. Should be a nice day. Showers, however, likely on Saturday, temperatures in the 70s, and then just a chance of showers on Sunday with the highs in the 70s again. There's also, if you happen to be on Lake Ontario, there's a lakeshore flooding is possible on Lake Ontario because of the winds and the high levels in the lake. So just, you know, watch out, right? Be careful. Don't do things you shouldn't do, but you aren't going to do them anyway because you're smart, I know. Okay, still taking requests. I still have several to play, and I'm going to try to play them or find them or something. In the meantime, I wonder what the next song is and where it is. Wait, I bet it's over here. Yes, I remember. I got it now. Joe said this is the national anthem for Back to the Landers, Crosby, Stills, Nash & Young. By the way, there has never been Crosby, Stills, Nash & Young twice on the Radio Bob Show. This is a first, and we will be in the Guinness Book of World Records shortly with this song. Of course, it's Woodstock. Which was first, the bird, the cartoon bird, or the town? I don't know.

No, I get it. That would be the Garden of Eden. Woodstock. Crosby, Stills, Nash, and Young. So I know I play this next song way too many times, but so what? It's just perfect for this particular occasion. The Kinks.

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1: And you're listening to it on North Country Public Radio. It's 5:48. Up next, news from the North Country, story of the day on the way. 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Well, time for story of the day, and here with it, NCPR's Kara Chapman.
2: I love going to drag shows. The glamour, the dancing, the lip syncing, how someone you know can transform into a completely different person on stage. 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But for these queens and kings, it's anything but effortless. 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We go behind the scenes and costumes of a recent drag show held earlier this month during Pride on today's Story of the Day.
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2: Hi, I'm Kara Chapman. It's Wednesday, June 17th. Up first, voters in the Au-Sable Valley School District approved a revised school budget yesterday after the initial budget failed to pass last month. The new budget received 68% of the vote and includes a nearly 6% increase to the district's tax levy. According to the Adirondack Daily Enterprise, the budget that voters rejected last month would have upped the tax levy by 12%. At a budget hearing earlier this month, students from Au-Sable Valley said the extracurricular activities at the school had already been cut back, and a tighter budget could mean even more cuts. That will be the case with the approved budget. It eliminates all extracurricular coordinators and will merge some sports teams to cut down on costs. Au-Sable Valley School District has been struggling with declining enrollment and rising costs in recent years. The newly approved school budget also eliminates an athletic trainer and a speech teacher and pauses all new equipment purchases. Local law enforcement and service providers around the state are pushing Governor Kathy Hochul to sign legislation to improve responses to domestic violence calls. Diane Stancato is executive director of the YWCA in the Mohawk Valley and works with domestic violence victims. She says the new legislation proposes establishing a lethality assessment that would assign a numerical level of danger to questions already asked by responding officers.
4: A lot of times domestic violence encompasses verbal threats and financial control and things that are really harmful. And when you start answering some of those questions and you get to a 7, now we're saying, wow, this could escalate quickly.
2: Stancato says Oneida and Herkimer are among the counties that already have a similar system in place, but local officials are advocating for its adoption statewide.
4: If it becomes a statewide mandate, now we're all going to be using the same tools, we're all going to be having the same training, and I believe that it will pull everybody together and people will be safer.
2: Oneida County Sheriff Robert Machel says a number of sheriffs across the state support the legislation. He says that domestic violence remains one of the most dangerous and unpredictable categories of incidents that police respond to. The bill is awaiting Governor Hochul's signature. It's Pride Month, and communities across the North Country are marking the occasion with festivals and celebrations of LGBTQ pride and inclusion. Many of those events feature drag performances, colorful, high-energy shows filled with music, dancing, and larger-than-life personalities. But behind the wigs, makeup, and sequins are people with their own stories of self-expression and community. David Escobar takes us backstage at a recent drag show in Saranac Lake to meet some of the performers and learn what drag means to them.
5: It's about an hour before showtime at the Pendragon Theater in Saranac Lake. Colorful makeup palettes line the countertops of the dressing room next door. Suitcases are all over the floor. Three drag queens are styling wigs and painting their faces before stepping into the spotlight.
6: My drag name is Andora Tate. My boy name is Michael Collins.
5: Collins lives in Brooklyn, where he runs a floral design company by day. His drag career started more than 20 years ago as an outlet for a side of himself he says has been there since childhood.
6: I've always just had a feminine side. And then when I knew I could be a drag queen around when I was 19, I told my grandparents and they were like, oh, we'll help you make your own costume. So my grandmothers helped me then starting to embellish costumes. And then I got into styling wigs, which is another very feminine thing. So it just really brought my feminine artistic side out.
5: Now, Collins makes most of his own performance costumes. He takes me through the suitcase of garments he packed for the show.
6: I have this deep red, very rhinestoned bodysuit. It has lots of nude illusion panels in it.
5: The glittering bodysuit is for Collins' opening number, a mix inspired by Moulin Rouge. But Collins says behind the twirling and lip-syncing on stage, there's a deeper meaning to his love of performing in drag.
6: I really just want to inspire people. I want people just to know that gay people are out there. So if I'm the first drag queen they meet, or if, you know, if they come to drag shows all the time, I just hope that I put a little bit of happiness and a little bit of sparkle into their day.
5: Back in the dressing room, another queen brushes the finishing touches of makeup onto her face.
7: Billy Christopher Raymond, but you're talking to Katie Delight.
5: A sea of makeup products envelops Raymond's dressing room table, or as he puts it.
7: So I have the entire Crayola box on my table. I used 3 different foundation sticks, 1 for highlight, contour, and the base. I have wonderful colors that do wonderful things, my brushes. And my favorite part is I always like to shimmer with a nice gold bronzer.
5: Raymond is from Baltimore. He describes Katie Delight as high energy, drawing inspiration from performers like Beyoncé, Janet Jackson, and Diana Ross.
7: My mindset is every time I touch a stage, I'm thinking I'm doing a Super Bowl because I want someone to enjoy it. I want them to have fun. I want to give them different dynamics, whether it's a ballad, a dance number, welcoming them into my world for 5 to 7 minutes.
5: Stepping into the spotlight is still relatively new for Raymond. He's been doing drag for about 7 years. During that time, he says Katie Delight has given him more personal freedom offstage, too.
7: I think drag has given me more confidence, the ability to become very outspoken. I think it also has given me a sense of joy. Because, again, it allows you to escape and become someone else, so his problems don't have to be her problems and vice versa.
5: Neither Raymond nor Collins lives in the Adirondacks. They're here because of their third castmate.
8: My name is George Connolly. Out of drag and in drag, it's Victoria Beaumore.
5: Connolly used to live and perform in Baltimore. He moved to Saranac Lake during the COVID pandemic. That's when he noticed something missing, the kind of LGBTQ nightlife where drag performers often find a stage.
8: I didn't really see that there was a lot of LGBT nightlife. There are a few kind of one-off shows, you know, every 6 months. It's a lot of Pride Time shows and then shows around the holidays, whether it's Halloween or Christmas.
5: So Connolly started inviting friends to perform in restaurants, theaters, and just about anywhere willing to host a drag show. He says these events can offer something many LGBTQ people in rural communities don't often see, representation close to home.
8: My drag is really about performing in rural communities. It's going into a community that doesn't have a dedicated gay bar, or dedicated gay club, and making people feel welcome so they don't have to drive the 2.5 hours into a major metro area, you know, so they can actually see drag in their community. Oftentimes it's people coming to see a drag show for the first time. And then, you know, they're coming back every 6 months or every other month to see us because they enjoyed themselves and they had a good time.
5: Connolly says each performer brings something different to the stage. Some focus on comedy, others on dance, glamour, or classic show tunes. But he says they share a common goal, creating a welcoming space where people can see themselves reflected in their community. And of course, putting on a good show. David Escobar, North Country Public Radio, Saranac Lake.
2: 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Music today by Christopher Watts of Canton and Matt Bullwinkle of Potsdam. I'm Kara Chapman, North Country Public Radio.
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11: I'm Scott Detrow.
0: And I'm Elsa Chang. Ahead, what swing voters in Wisconsin think about the war and how it roiled the global economy.
12: I don't think that anybody was a real winner here. I think we just suffered in the midst of them playing tug of war.
11: Plus, how one parliamentary election in the United Kingdom could lead to a brand new prime minister.
0: And how the Trump administration's outreach to homeless veterans is playing out on the street level.
13: Right now, I'm in the Trump. The last 2-3 years, I've been dancing from hospital to hospital because I hurt my back and my hip.
11: Those stories and more are coming up after this newscast.
14: Live from NPR News in Washington, I'm Ryland Barton. President Trump has wrapped up at the G7 summit in France, where the U.S.'s deal to end the war with Iran was top of mind. The president went through some of the details of that preliminary agreement in a press conference, as NPR's Deepa Shivaram reports.
15: President Trump laid out some of the broad strokes of his preliminary agreement with Iran at the press conference. Trump said Iran will, quote, work closely with the U.S. to turn over the enriched nuclear material that's buried in facilities deep in the earth.
16: When we have a chance, we'll do it. But in the meantime, we have cameras on every inch of it. Nobody can do it. And if they do, we'll hit them with Patriots. That's all.
15: He said the two sides would begin the technical discussions on the nuclear issues immediately. Any economic relief for Iran as a result of the deal, Trump said, will be based on merit, and it won't come from the U.S., though he says other nations may be able to invest in Iran. Deepa Shivaram, NPR News.
14: The Federal Reserve decided to hold its benchmark interest rate steady today as soaring energy prices have pushed inflation to its highest level in more than 3 years. It was Fed Chair Kevin Warsh's first rate decision, and the central bank hinted its next move could be a rate increase. NPR's Scott Horsley has more on how the Fed sees the U.S. economy.
17: I think it's just too early to know. Gas prices have come down from their recent peak, but AAA says the average price of gas is still more than a buck a gallon higher higher than it was when the war started. And, you know, even if tankers start moving freely through the Strait of Hormuz, energy analysts say it could take months before the market stabilizes. So Fed policymakers are projecting slower growth and higher inflation than they were a few months ago, as well as higher interest rates. You know, the rate forecasts are usually illustrated with little dots on a chart called the dot plot. But Warshkoss and all of those forecasts should be taken with a big grain of salt.
14: NPR's Scott Horsley reporting. Federal prisoners have the right to file a grievance to seek to solve a problem like stopping abuse by a guard or another prisoner or asking for urgent medical care. NPR's Joseph Shapiro reports an analysis by the Marshall Project, and NPR shows the system rarely works in favor of prisoners.
18: NPR and the Marshall Project looked at records of nearly a million cases going back 24 years. In 2023, the last full year of records, fewer than 2% of cases got decided in favor of the prisoner, and just 1% of appeals for medical care. Many cases get decided on technicalities, not on their merits. Like a woman at a California prison who complained she was being sexually abused by a corrections officer. But her grievance was denied, she said, because she misspelled the guard's last name. The Federal Bureau of Prisons said the system is set up to, quote, solve problems and be responsive to issues raised by inmates. Joseph Shapiro, NPR News.
14: U.S. stocks dropped today. The S&P 500 slumped more than 1%. It's NPR News. The Trump administration is helping one of Elon Musk's companies fight allegations that it is illegally running dozens of natural gas turbines to power a data center in Mississippi. The NAACP says Musk's XAI business failed to get a permit, creating health risks in North Mississippi and nearby Memphis and violating the Federal Clean Air Act. Stephen Colbert got one last zinger in at his former employer, CBS, and it's cost the network money over some iconic music. NPR's Anastasia Tsiolkis reports.
19: Linus and Lucy is a world-famous Peanuts song written by composer Vince Guaraldi. And the owner of that music, Lee Mendelson Film Productions, goes after illegal use assiduously. On his last night hosting on May 21st, Stephen Colbert did a short segment about it.
20: Now, Peanuts is a powerful brand and corporation in and of itself.
19: And, well, we can't play the next part because the Late Show house band, Louis Cato and the Great Big Joy Machine, started to play Linus and Lucy. The Peanuts rights holders promptly went after CBS, which has paid an undisclosed licensing fee. The Peanuts rights holders have donated all that money to World Central Kitchen, the disaster relief nonprofit. Anastasia Tsiolkis, NPR News, New York.
14: Egypt and Iran will square off in a World Cup pride match in Seattle, coinciding with the city's celebration of the LGBTQ plus community. The countries are two of the most repressive for LGBTQ people. They have asked for the celebration to be canceled. Seattle organizers hope the match will contribute to positive change. 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
1: 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Good evening. I'm Shelley Pike. It is 6:06. 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Some scattered showers across the North Country. We've seen a few thunderstorms as well. 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
22: From NPR News, this is All Things Considered. I'm Elsa Chang in Culver City, California.
23: And I'm Scott Detrow in Washington. There is a preliminary agreement to try to end the war in Iran. It's called a Memorandum of Understanding. It sets up future negotiations of a final agreement around major issues like the fate of Iran's nuclear program and lifting U.S. sanctions. Trump administration officials shared the MOU with reporters today. President Trump said it was a very strong deal, though moments later, he threatened to continue bombing if he was unhappy about its implementation. So what does Iran think about all of this? Earlier today, I spoke with Sayed Hossein Mousavian, a former Iranian diplomat and nuclear negotiator who spent decades representing Iran. He's now a research scholar at Princeton. I asked him if he thought this was a significant agreement.
3: To me, I think the most important part of this agreement is its first three fundamental principles. Number one is cessation of armed hostilities. Number two is respect for national sovereignty. And number three is non-interference in each other's internal affairs. I think this is the first time after Algeria Accord 1980, Iran and the US, they agree on these three major principles, which practically are the based on UN Charter for those countries which they want to have peaceful, respectful relations. I think this is the most important part.
23: It seems like you're saying you do see a fundamental difference in this agreement compared to the U.S.-Iran relationship before this war began?
3: Yes, I do, because now both parties, although they need to agree on the nuclear, they are going to negotiate on broader regional security issues. These are something very new, very different.
23: We have heard President Trump and other members of the Trump administration talk at length about what they want to see out of this agreement, what their framing is in it. What to you are Iranian negotiators' top priorities here?
3: It seems there are strong incentives to end decades of hostilities and military confrontation. This is a big issue to me. Because the recent conflict demonstrated the enormous cost of escalation, not only for Iran and the U.S., but also for the regional stabilities, regional U.S. allies, for global energy, and so. While there is strong public support for avoiding war and reducing tensions, but there is also limited confidence that any agreement with the U.S. will sustain. The reason is once Iran fully complied, nuclear deal, JCPOA, and the U.S. withdrew. This is the historical issue which Iranians have never forgotten.
23: Mm-hmm. Do you think, based on everything you have seen and heard so far, that when it comes to those nuclear conversations, the end agreement could be fundamentally different in any way from the agreement that President Trump pulled the United States out of several years ago?
3: On the nuclear issues, I think any agreement ultimately should be and would be based on two principles. Iran will accept an arrangement which includes all objective guarantees that we'll never have nuclear weapon. This is principle number one, which President Trump always has been insisting. And I believe Iranians, they were ready during Obama, during JCPOA. And even they want more objective guarantees, Iranians, they have no problem. But the second issue is that Iran will unlikely accept any agreement that can be portrayed depriving Iran from its legitimate and legal rights under non-proliferation treaty, because it will be a discrimination, humiliation, and domestically a surrender.
23: You know, President Trump was again saying today that the U.S. still has the leverage, that he said this several times, he would resume bombing if the negotiations don't go well or if they're not followed up on or followed through on. How does that affect the types of continued talks that we expect, if at all?
3: I think this is this will have definitely a negative impact on Iranian public opinion and politicians, because the first principle already they have agreed is cessation of armed hostilities. Repeating threatening languages, the language of threatening the other side, I think this will add to already huge ocean of mistrust to the U.S., because once Iran and the U.S. agreed, Iran fully complied, and the U.S. withdrew from the deal.
23: Syed Hussein Mousavian, former Iranian diplomat, now a scholar at Princeton University. Thank you so much.
3: Thank you, Scott.
2: Voters in one part of northern England are casting ballots tomorrow. There's a special election that could ultimately choose the country's next prime minister. NPR's Lauren Freyer takes us on a journey to Wigan, almost a century after the writer George Orwell wrote about conditions of the working class there.
4: The train bore me away through the monstrous scenery of slag heaps, chimneys, piled scrap iron.
6: That's a BBC actor reading part of the 1937 book The Road to Wigan Pier, in which George Orwell journeys into northern England's coal country. The actual Wigan Pier is not a seaside jetty. It's a coal silo with troughs that dangle out over the Leeds-Liverpool Canal.
7: Coal would be loaded onto barges during the Industrial Revolution, but today there are tents, a overturned grocery cart, piles of clothes, and it's raining.
6: This area wasn't always down and out.
8: Britain needs coal.
6: Wigan's coal fueled 19th century industry, the British Empire, and made local laborers proud and prosperous. People came from all over to work in the mines, including Maureen O'Byrne's ancestors from Ireland.
24: My dad was a miner. We voted Labour. Everybody voted Labour.
6: They voted for the Labour Party of unions and workers. But the mines closed a generation ago, and the local economy has never recovered.
24: Wigan was left, really, without a major industry.
6: O'Byrne is a town councillor. At her office, people are lining up with complaints. Crime, drugs, cuts to welfare, long wait lists for public housing.
24: We want affordable housing, we want good hospitals, we want a decent wage.
6: Those are things O'Byrne says she hoped Prime Minister Keir Starmer's Labour government would provide when it was elected 2 years ago, after 14 years of budget cuts and austerity under the Conservatives. She's an independent herself, but she's sympathetic to a new party that criticizes immigration.
25: It is an invasion as these young men illegally break into our country.
6: Nigel Farage, head of the Reform UK party, says immigrants are stretching the country's resources. Nearly one in five people in the UK is foreign-born. The vast majority are here legally. But thousands also enter each year without visas, crossing the English Channel on boats. All of the UK's main political parties pledge to stop the boats. Farage calls for mass deportations. If an immigrant is in the news suspected of a crime, Farage often mobilizes protests. That sometimes morph into riots, even attacks on people of color. O'Byrne says her constituents resent being called far right or racist.
24: A lot of the white working class, especially the men, sometimes feel like they're being demonized for just wanting to preserve their ways, their culture, and they feel like other people are being put before them because they're seeing boatloads of young men arriving every day.
6: Now, there are very few immigrants in Wigan itself, and yet...
26: Stop the boats, you will hear that wherever you go. Because it's about the perception, isn't it? And social media, which is a source of people's information these days.
6: Local historian Jim Meehan walks past the shuttered old office of the Wigan Observer newspaper, past relics of a Victorian era when prosperity meant ornate public libraries, colleges, bathhouses.
26: This used to be the entrance to a ladies' tea room.
6: Meehan says there's a perception here that immigration dilutes England's culture.
26: Nostalgia is a very powerful emotion, and politicians are tapping into that emotion.
6: All of this is the backdrop for a special election here that could decide this country's future. The mayor of nearby Manchester, Andy Burnham, is running for a vacant seat in Parliament, representing the Makerfield district that includes parts of Wigan. He's polling neck and neck with a candidate from Farage's Reform Party named Rob Kenyon. Reform has swept municipal elections here. Burnham says his Labour Party can change that. He pledges to reverse
27: the deindustrialisation, the draining away of economic, social and political power.
6: If Burnham wins, he wants to then challenge the deeply unpopular Starmer as Labour Party leader and as Prime Minister, and halt Reform's momentum nationally. In towns like this that are the equivalent of the Rust Belt.
28: This is the heartland. It's where the working man is and the working woman is. It's where the factories were.
6: Lem Cissé is a renowned British poet who grew up in Wigan. He marvels at all the attention his hometown is getting.
28: This is like a little village in upstate New York that nobody's ever mentioned becoming national news. And this is temperature gauge.
6: A gauge of how much working class voters here may be able to change the course of British politics. Lauren Freyer, NPR News in Wigan, England.

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1: Wearing a soccer jersey is usually just a way to support your favorite team. 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
1: It's 6:48, and this is listener-supported North Country Public Radio. I'm Shelley Pike. Coming up in just a few minutes at 7 o'clock, we'll check news from around the globe on the world, and then it's music from around the globe at 8 on Global Village. Tonight, spotlighting the career of an acclaimed Basque accordionist. Tune in to hear more tonight at 8. Then at 9, it's Sound Opinions. Today, LGBT music from 1969 to 2000 with Barry Walters and hosts Jim DeRogatis and Greg Kot. Hope you can tune in for this evening's programming here on NCPR. 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Worth mentioning the weather. Right now, relatively stable across the North Country, though we have seen some showers and some thunderstorms moving through. There are more on the way. Widespread precipitation expected by tomorrow. That will continue as more occasional showers throughout the rest of the week, into the weekend as well. You can find weather details online at ncpr.org, but there are a few special situations to take note. Wind advisory in effect tomorrow from early in the morning, 6 to 8 o'clock until 8 at night, all across the region, central New York, northern and western Vermont. And minor lakeshore flooding is expected for Lake Ontario, for Oswego and Jefferson counties from tomorrow afternoon through Friday night. Find more weather details and some helpful links, too, especially if those winds do kick up and we end up losing some power tomorrow. There are links to road condition maps, power outage maps, and more. ncpr.org/weather.
2: 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I'm Elsa Chang.
0: And I'm Scott Detrow. Tonight, Uzbekistan will take to the pitch in the World Cup, the first ever appearance for any Central Asian nation in the tournament. And as NPR's Charles Maines recently found out, success on the field may signal bigger changes.
3: In the heart of Central Asia, soccer starts here. Kids in a patch of grass with dreams of a larger stage that no longer seems so out of reach.
4: Uzbekistan is champions, we don't win.
3: For Uzbekistan's team, the White Wolves, the World Cup debut has been 36 years in the making. Star forward Abosbek Fazulayev says it's a dream come true.
5: For the first time to represent our country in a big stage, it will be a huge honor.
3: The country's president, Shavkat Mirziyoyev, has gone further, touting the team as a symbol of the new Uzbekistan, part of a so-called golden generation of Uzbek youth now making their mark in sports, culture, and science, even chess. That success has been a long time coming for a nation that, like much of Central Asia, struggled to emerge from the chaos of the collapse of the Soviet Union.
6: It's really a land of talents.
3: Rafshan Ermatov is vice president of Uzbekistan's Football Association. He says years of government investments and youth development programs have finally paid off.
6: Today's result is not coming by chance. Uzbekistan doing, investing a lot for future.
3: Several young Uzbek players on the national team have established themselves as stars in Europe and elsewhere. None brighter than one name you'll hear, and hear mangled often.
7: Abdulkadir Khusanov.
3: It's actually Khusanov, Abdulkadir Khusanov. The 22-year-old Uzbek defender has quickly become a mainstay at Manchester City in the British Premier League in a pinch-me moment for fans back home.
8: It felt like it was unbelievable.
3: Danyor Umarkhodjaev runs the popular Uzbek football blog Taktika.
8: I am feeling the goosebumps being somebody who just runs a blog on football, but I can imagine what kind of boost of confidence that gives to younger kids who want to be footballers.
3: That includes girls and women. Last year, Uzbekistan's team qualified for the Women's Asian Cup for the first time in over two decades. Rohina Akbarova, a forward on the national under-17 squad, says even with that progress, her generation wants more.
9: We want to see, like, another level, so I am going to play abroad. I dream.
3: That would have been unlikely just a few years ago, when laws in this Muslim-majority nation forbade women freedom of travel without permission from husbands or fathers.
10: We started to build a new Uzbekistan.
3: Uzbekistan's recent football success has coincided with President Mirziyoyev implementing reforms, opening the country up to travel and investment following years of isolation and dictatorship under former President Islam Karimov.
10: Well, thank you very much. It's a great honor to be with the president of Uzbekistan.
3: Mirziyoyev met with President Trump last year at the United Nations, part of a wider geopolitical repositioning as the new Uzbekistan and its Central Asian neighbors forged ties beyond Russia to pursue closer relations and trade with China and the U.S., including the Trump administration with its interest in critical minerals. But some argue amid all that deal-making, pro-democratic reforms haven't kept pace.
11: Objectively, we do have a lot of major changes.
3: And that's Diora Rafieva, a lawyer and occasional government critic. Rafieva acknowledges there are more freedoms in Uzbekistan now, but says too often they exist more on paper than in reality. And she says with all the government's promotion of sporting accomplishments, there's some rebranding going on here.
11: I think the success in sports, this is kind of image washing. They would say, oh, New Uzbekistan. Maybe they do live in a New Uzbekistan.
3: In other words, not everyone does. And there are just naysayers out there. Tashkent local Dilshad Husanov tells me he doesn't drink, but watching White Wolves football sure makes him want to. I want to hit someone or break my television, he says, adding that government resources spent on football should go elsewhere. The irony, his ability to criticize the authorities is a small sign of how far Uzbekistan has come in recent years, and just maybe how his nation's soccer team can do nothing but pleasantly surprise at this World Cup when at long last its players take the field. Charles Maines, NPR News, Tashkent, Uzbekistan.
2: Jane Yolen published an astonishing number of books in her lifetime, more than 450. She was best known for children's books like Owl Moon and her series called How Do Dinosaurs. Yolen died last week at her home in Hatfield, Massachusetts. She was 87. NPR's Chloe Weiner has this remembrance.
12: Heidi Stemple says her mom, Jane Yolen, had a favorite saying,
13: which was, touch magic. Pass it on.
12: By the time Stemple and Yolen collaborated on their first short story in the 90s, Yolen had already published dozens of projects with her two sons.
13: I was the last to join what we affectionately called the family business.
12: Yolen was born in Manhattan in 1939 and spent much of her adult life in Western Massachusetts. Her home there anchored a career in which Yolen wrote picture books like the hugely popular How Do Dinosaurs Say Goodnight? But also young adult fiction, historical fiction, science fiction, fantasy, nonfiction, poetry. Newsweek once called her the Hans Christian Andersen of America. And the New York Times called her a modern equivalent of Aesop.
13: What she used to remind people was, and we all joke about this, that she was not the Hans Christian Andersen of America. She was the Hans Jewish Andersen of America.
14: I've never read anything by her that isn't fundamentally humane.
12: Patrick Nielsen Hayden is an editor who shepherded the publication of Briar Rose, one of a handful of Yolen's books about the Holocaust. She also authored The Devil's Arithmetic, about a Jewish American girl who's transported back in time and sent to a concentration camp.
14: It helps that, you know, like many great children's writers and educators and librarians, she regarded children as simply human beings who simply aren't as big and experienced as us.
12: In her kids' books, Yolen also didn't shy away from language that might stretch children's vocabularies. Like when she refused an editor's request to swap the word lavalier for a more kid-friendly synonym in her book, Piggins.
15: Well, the editor first said, I think we can better just say necklace. I think lavalier is too big a word for kids this age. But we held the fort. We said, yes, absolutely, it's going to be lavalier.
12: That's Yolen on NPR's Weekend Edition in 2010.
15: And when Jane Dyer, the illustrator, and I went on a book tour together, every school we went to, the kids had voted that lavalier was their favorite new word.
12: In 1988, Yolen's book Owl Moon won a Caldecott Medal. It was illustrated by John Schoenher. The story is about a father who, one winter night, takes his young daughter into the snowy woods searching for an owl. Yolen's daughter, Heidi Stemple, calls it her forever favorite.
13: My dad is Pa, and I am the little girl, though my brothers will argue that he took all of us owling, which is very true, but my mom made it a little girl and told me it was me, so I'm sticking with that.
12: Stemple kept the book close in the last weeks of her mom's life.
13: I'd just climb into bed with her, and we were reading, and I read Owl Moon to her every day.
12: The last page makes Stemple emotional.
13: When you go owling, you don't need words or warm or anything but hope. That's what Pa says. The kind of hope that flies on silent wings under a shining owl moon.
12: Yolen's 454th book will be out in July. Chloe Weiner, NPR News.
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16: Details of an agreement between the U.S. and Iran are now official. I'm Carolyn Beeler. Today, we'll get expert analysis of that deal. Also, global demand for oil has dropped after months of war.
17: We've seen countries like the United States release oil from its strategic petroleum reserves. We've seen countries like China reduce imports. But we've also seen refineries cut back on operations.
16: We'll learn how long-lasting these shifts might be. Plus, Colombian soccer fans are cheering on their team in Mexico City. Even though their jersey has been politicized at home. And Esperanza Spalding remembers a record that changed her life.
18: They sat me down and played this record for me.
16: That's all ahead on The World.
19: BBC News with Govinda Gill. The White House has confirmed that President Trump has signed the Memorandum of Understanding, which could be a first step to ending the war with Iran. An official said the agreement was now in effect after both sides put their signatures to it remotely. David Schenker, a former U.S. Assistant Secretary of State, said Iran was still in a strong position.
20: This is a typical Iranian playbook here, which is that these negotiations will take a long time. The Iranians are unlikely to sign a meaningful long-term deal. Trump went into this war saying no more enrichment and a removal of all the highly enriched material. Now we're at limits on enrichment and basically a moratorium.
19: Earlier, President Trump defended the possible deal with Tehran, calling it historic. But he also warned that the U.S. military could resume bombing Iran if a broader deal wasn't struck within 60 days. There have been critical voices from some Republican senators. Our State Department correspondent Tom Bateman is in Washington.
21: Democrats here on Capitol Hill, where I am, are saying this is an abrogation of U.S. foreign policy. It's far weaker than the Obama deal that President Trump tore up and pulled the United States out of. The key question is going to be about how Republicans receive this. And I think there are some clauses in there that they're not going to like at all, including a $300 billion fund. So that is immediate access to funding of their own revenue that the Iranians were finding hard to do before the war. So the critics of this agreement will argue that President Trump has gone to war and left the Americans in a weaker position than they were before he started it.
19: A former oil minister of Nigeria has been cleared by a court in London of corruption charges. Diazani Alison Madueke denied taking bribes from oil executives in the form of millions of dollars of goods and the use of multi-million dollar properties. Stephen Swan reports.
4: Nigeria is the biggest oil and gas producer in Africa, and Ms. Alison Madueke was its oil minister between 2010 and 2015. She was also the first female president of the oil exporters group OPEC. She was accused of receiving bribes from wealthy oil tycoons, including millions of dollars worth of goods from the luxury London department store Harrods. But from the start of the trial in London, defence lawyers questioned the fairness of the prosecution's case, suggesting vital documents that proved Ms. Alison Madueke's innocence had gone missing in Nigeria.
19: The United States Central Bank, the Federal Reserve, has held interest rates steady at its first meeting under its new chairman, Kevin Warsh. President Trump had criticized his predecessor, Jerome Powell, for failing to cut them. World news from the BBC. The chairman of the US Senate Intelligence Committee, Tom Cotton, has postponed a hearing to confirm Jay Clayton as the next director of national intelligence. Senior Cotton said President Trump had directed Mr. Clayton not to appear. The order means that Bill Pulte continues acting in the role, even though he has no intelligence background, which senators don't like. A serial killer in the United States has been sentenced to life without parole. Rex Heuermann admitted murdering eight young women between 1993 and 2010. He was known as the Gilgo Beach Killer after the area near New York where most of the victims' dismembered bodies were found. Detectives took more than a decade to solve the case. In football, the Democratic Republic of Congo have earned their first ever World Cup point with a 1-1 draw against Portugal in Houston. In today's second game, England have beaten Croatia 4-2. Alex Howell reports.
5: Captain Harry Kane gave England the lead for a penalty, but only after the record goal scorer was forced to retake it after the goalkeeper was judged to come off his line. Croatia levelled before Kane scored his second with a well-worked set-piece routine. Croatia came behind for the second time, but Jude Bellingham put England in front, with Marcus Rashford coming off the bench to add a fourth and seal all 3 points. A winning start was exactly what Thomas Tuchel would have wanted, and it'll be hoped that the three Lions have not picked up any injuries in the first win of the competition.
19: Archaeologists in Britain believe they found a precursor to Stonehenge just 5 kilometres from the prehistoric monument. They say two holes in the ground may have held wooden posts that were aligned to mark the movements of the sun on the summer and winter solstices, as the huge monoliths at Stonehenge are. It's thought the discovered structure was put in place about 5,000 years ago. That's the latest world news from the BBC.
22: This is The World. I'm Carolyn Beeler. Thanks for joining us this Wednesday. Ending the conflict in Iran, reopening the Strait of Hormuz, a potential $300 billion fund for investment in Iran. These are just a few of the provisions in a deal the United States and Iran are expected to finalize this week to, quote, declare the immediate and permanent termination of military operations on all fronts. That is language from the official document in its current state released by U.S. officials. In a press conference coming out of the G7 summit in France, President Trump described the status of the deal this way.
23: It's a guarantee. No way it can not be signed.
22: That is following comments he made to the press earlier this morning heading into the G7 about Iran's motivation to sign.
23: If they don't behave, we'll go right back to dropping bombs right smack in the middle of their head.
22: The hang-ups, as we've been reporting on this show, have been Israel's campaign in Lebanon and the likelihood of Iran agreeing to end its nuclear program. Here's what Trump said this afternoon on that latter point.
23: They'll work closely with us to turn over the so-called enriched material that's very deep in the bowels of the earth. Very deep. Nobody can get it. So it's not important that we do it quickly, but we could do it fairly quickly. When we have a chance, we'll do it.
22: As for Lebanon, he said that peace there is something we'll, quote, have to work on a little bit, and called it a piece of the puzzle. Here to talk to us about what is in this document is Alan Ayer. He's a former U.S. diplomat who was involved in the negotiation of the 2015 Iran nuclear deal. Alan, you have seen the text of this memorandum of understanding that was just released. What stands out to you?
6: Carolina, it's pretty much what everyone had been presaging for the last couple of days. All that's being determined right now is that the Strait of Hormuz will begin to be reopened, albeit under Iranian control. The blockade against Iranian ports will be lifted, and Iran will get waivers so they can export their oil and related products. Everything else, the nuclear can, so to speak, has been kicked down the road.
22: You have said that this text seems to be quite favorable to the Iranian side. How so?
6: They didn't have to commit to anything. They started getting sanctions relief immediately by reopening the strait, which is in their interest to do in any case. And they've had to make no concessions. It seems now that the U.S. government is willing to accept Iran downblending its highly enriched uranium as opposed to exporting it, which was our original demand. It could well be that President Trump and his colleagues will be able to negotiate a deal that's better than the 2015 JCPOA. But we're not seeing any indications of that based on the MOU text.
22: So this memorandum of understanding was signed, I understand, electronically on Sunday. Details about what is in it have been trickling out all week from various sources. Why do you think the Trump administration has kept the actual details of this agreement under wraps until today?
6: I think the reason largely was because if one just reads the document, it seems clear that, to generalize, Iran has won in terms of what is in and what isn't in the MOU. Now, obviously, no one wins in a war, and both sides have taken some serious strategic hits. But I think that President Trump and his colleagues wanted a couple of days to prepare the ground and start spinning so that when the text was released, it was less damaging. I mean, there are already administration officials saying you need to read between the lines of the text because a lot of stuff was understood and spoken verbally that isn't in the text.
22: You've been involved in negotiations with Iran in the past. What is your sense of how these negotiations have gone, given the apparent outcome, to the extent that you can comment on that?
6: Well, I don't think there have been negotiations. There's just been frenetic passing of messages between Iran and the United States by Pakistan and Qatar and others. I think that once negotiations start, unless we rely on technical experts in the U.S. government, of which we still have many, even though many have been purged, I think the Iranians will eat our lunch.
22: Spell out, as you said, most of the nuclear can has been kicked down the road, so the really tough stuff is still to come, and I believe it's, 60 days of hammering out the details on that. What does it say about nuclear in this short memorandum of understanding, and then what are the divides that Iran and the U.S. have to bridge in their further negotiations?
6: Well, first of all, Carolyn, 60 days, it's not going to happen. This will be extended at least once, perhaps. I mean, it took us 5 years to do the JCPOA, 2 years of which was, intense negotiations. So the fact or the possibility this will happen in 60 days is quite small. But what needs to be hammered out is primarily getting the IAEA, the International Atomic Energy Agency, back in Iran so they can verify the status of Iran's nuclear program. So they institute regular intrusive inspections so we have a good real-time feel for the state of Iran's nuclear program, which we haven't had since June of last year when they kicked out the inspectors. There are other issues like the fate of the highly enriched uranium. President Trump says he's willing to keep it under the ground where we think most of it is. But that's it. In terms of the rest, Iran's not going to dismantle their nuclear program. They're not going to give up their right to enrich indigenously, though they might agree to a suspension. But it's all details.
22: Alan, what do you make of that clip that we just heard of President Trump saying, we'll get that enriched uranium out of the ground when we can? I mean, there was not a whole lot of urgency in his tone there.
6: Well, he's right to the extent that if it's under the ground and no one can access it, it's not an imminent threat. But the reality is, as a result of this war, Iran is more likely to actually seek building a nuclear weapon, which they weren't doing before we started this war. And so you need to have verification. You need to know the status of all 440 kilograms of the highly enriched uranium. You need to have visibility on their centrifuges and all the other moving parts of their nuclear program. But President Trump is right in that there's not an imminent need to dig out and take control of the HEU. But again, in the MOU, it seems the U.S. is willing to accept Iran downblending, diluting the HEU, the highly enriched uranium, even though if they do that and retain possession, they can always, you know, rank it back up to you know, whatever it is now, 60% or plus.
22: Alan Ayer is a former U.S. diplomat who was involved in the negotiation of the 2015 Iran nuclear deal, the Joint Comprehensive Plan of Action. Thank you so much for your insight, Alan.
6: Thank you, Carolyn. You take care.

0: Colombia started its World Cup campaign tonight with a match against Uzbekistan in Mexico City. In the past, fans have worn the team's yellow jersey as a symbol of national pride. This shirt is also part of the country's polarizing presidential runoff. From Mexico City, the world's Tipi Saizea reports on how Colombia's soccer jersey has become politicized.
1: Colombian fans have created a sea of yellow in streets across Mexico City. Yesterday, thousands met to celebrate the team's arrival, waving flags, singing, and wearing the usual yellow jerseys, which Colombians pull out for big games and moments of national pride. But this year, just days before a presidential runoff back home, the jersey has become part of a political fight. Right-wing candidate Abelardo de las Priella has made the shirt one of the most visible images of his campaign.
2: Aquí está tu tigre, que ruge y que muerde!
1: De las Priella is known as El Tigre, or the Tiger. And he led the first round with 43% of the vote 2 weeks ago. During his campaign, he urged supporters to dress in yellow for his closing rally and to wear the national team jersey when they went to vote.
3: Porque mientras exista un solo colombiano dispuesto a defender la libertad y de pie, Colombia siempre.
1: The jersey fits into a broader patriotic brand built around the word patria, or homeland. His slogan roughly means standing firm for the homeland, and it evokes national pride and a hard line on security. But his opponent, leftist Senator Iván Cepeda, says it went too far.
4: De las Priella acostumbra a robarse las cosas. Ahora se roba la camiseta de la Selección Colombia.
1: Cepeda accused de las Priella of stealing the national team shirt as a campaign symbol. He asked Colombia's Soccer Federation to restrict its use in the campaign, but the federation said it doesn't take political positions. Then the battle went to court, and a judge in Bogotá ordered de las Priella's campaign to stop using the jersey and other patriotic symbols. But de las Priella said he would not comply.
3: Intentaron quitarnos nuestros símbolos. Intentaron quitarnos nuestros colores.
1: He encouraged people to keep using the jersey in campaign events. A higher court later lifted the restriction. But by then, the jersey had already become political. For Maria Centeno, a Colombian voter from Bucaramanga, that felt personal.
5: Yo tengo mi camiseta de Colombia y no me la quiero poner porque no quiero que me tachen de facha.
1: When she went to vote in the first round, she thought about wearing her national team jersey, something she often does on election day. But this time, she stopped herself.
5: No me la puse porque es como que pues todo el mundo va a pensar que voy a votar por Abelardo y pues.
1: She says she didn't wear it because people might assume she was voting for de las Priella. Centeno says the jersey has always felt like something all Colombians could share.
5: El resto de los colombianos sentimos como que nos están robando algo más, ¿no?
1: But this year, she says, it feels like it's been taken from them. Supporters of de las Priella see it differently. Diego Sarabia is from Bogotá.
6: ¿Quién te puede decir a ti que no te pongas una camiseta de la selección? ¿Por qué me estoy apropiando de algo?
1: He says wearing the national team jersey should not be treated as a political act, and no one should tell people when they can wear it. The backlash only helped de las Priella, says Alejandro Filauri, another voter in Bogotá.
7: Prohibir el uso de esas cosas lo que hacen es fortalecer a Abelardo.
1: Filauri says the prohibition did him a favor, because now more of his supporters want to wear it. Political scientist Jan Basset at Universidad del Rosario in Bogotá says that's why the fight was risky for Cepeda.
8: Normally, the national jersey team is a symbol of unity, and this time it was a dividing symbol in this campaign.
1: He says Cepeda may have been better off wearing the shirt himself, which is what he's doing now after reversing course. But Basset says it might be too late for that. The dispute echoes what happened in Brazil. Supporters of former President Jair Bolsonaro turned the national team's yellow and green jersey into a right-wing symbol. During Brazil's 2022 election, just before the Qatar World Cup, many fans on the left became uncomfortable wearing it. Bassett says the Las Priella is borrowing from that playbook.
8: I think it's a real imitation of Bolsonaro.
1: Bassett says the strategy works because a soccer jersey carries ready-made emotion, including pride, belonging, and national identity. But he doesn't think Colombia's yellow jersey has been permanently captured by one side. Still, he says the controversy says a lot about this presidential campaign. There were no televised debates between the two candidates.
8: It was really a campaign of symbols and social networks, and not so much about ideas of our proposal for the future of the country.
1: The runoff between Cepeda and De Las Priella is on Sunday. But at least today, despite political differences, many Colombians will be wearing the yellow jersey as a symbol of support for the team. For The World, I'm Tibisa Isea in Mexico City.
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0: 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So tell us, ncpr.org/tech survey. Chance of showers overnight, temperatures in the 50s. Then there is a wind advisory in effect for all of northern New York and Vermont tomorrow. We can expect gusts 45 to 55 miles an hour. Also, showers likely during the day. 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
1: This is The World. I'm Carolyn Beeler. Migrants in South Africa are increasingly facing violence and harassment. Anti-immigration groups are intensifying their vigilante-style actions aimed at pushing migrants out of the country. In Durban, agitators with machetes are going door-to-door in informal settlements, forcing migrants from their homes. The anti-immigration activists have issued an ultimatum that undocumented migrants should leave South Africa by June 30th. That deadline has no legal force. To learn more, we reached out to Sharon Ikamburam, a lawyer for human rights in Pretoria. She heads their refugee and migrant rights program. When we spoke, she described the scene on the ground in the port city of Durban specifically.
2: There is door-to-door visits by these anti-rights vigilante groups trying to identify who are predominantly Black African brothers and sisters from the African continent, and issuing ultimatums to say, you must leave the country or else we're going to beat you up, or often there's threats of being killed. There's also been marches in various selected areas in South Africa, predominantly in KZN, but there has been one or two in Gauteng and an attempt to do similar marches in the Western Cape. But they've fizzled out. They couldn't get more than 200 or 300 people. But what happens in those marches is that there are people wielding guns and sticks, and there's inevitably violence targeting anyone who's on the street who appears to be a foreign national.
1: These door-to-door attacks, are they isolated incidents or are they coordinated?
2: The coordination and the orchestration is predominantly on social media platforms. And what is going viral is the call for all foreigners who are illegally in the country to leave, and the deadline of the 30th of June, which has no legal standing. And the president has spoken about it and been very clear that we have a immigration policy and that it's only police and immigration officers that can actually verify whether people have legal documentation or not. And they also have to comply with the law and the procedures as set out in those acts.
1: I was just going to ask, is the government doing more than talking? Is it ramping up policing or enforcement to prevent these violent door-to-door visits?
2: There's very little evidence of that. And this is of serious concern to us that, you know, there was an incident in Durban a few weeks ago where about 400 people literally fled from their homes because of these door-to-door attacks, going door-to-door, hunting down anyone who looks like a foreign national. And they went to seek protection outside the police station. And instead of complying with our constitution, which is, you know, enshrined in the constitution, is that every person should feel safe and protected in South Africa, they then proceeded to use rubber bullets and tear gas and eventually took them and left them in a building where LHR has its offices. And, you know, what came out of that is 400 out of 401 people, they had their refugee cards with them. And so it's appeasing the anti-rights groups, because that's what the anti-rights groups are calling for, instead of ensuring and abiding by law.
1: And LHR is Lawyers for Human Rights, the organization you work for, and you're saying this large group of migrants ended up in your offices?
2: Yes, in front of our offices.
1: In front of your offices.
2: Where our offices are. Yes.
1: So there are two organizations that are associated with this story, March and March and Operation Dudula, two big South African anti-immigration movements. They advocate stricter enforcement against undocumented migration. Now, both groups deny encouraging violence. Is that what you are seeing? Do you believe that is true?
2: That is definitely not true. I mean, there is a lot of postings that we are developing a database of. And in those clippings, there are evidence of the hatred and the intention to attack foreign nationals. You know, the real painful thing about this is that it is exactly what happened under apartheid, where you had law enforcement hunting down black people. They were not allowed to be in what was then white South Africa without the necessary documentations that said that they have reasons to be there for work only. And this is what these anti-right groups are doing today. You know, I have to repeat, it is only migrants from the African continent that are being targeted.
1: Not migrants from other places.
2: No. With March on March, initially they were blocking people from accessing healthcare and standing outside public health facilities and demanding that anyone who enters has to first provide their identity documents.
1: As you mentioned, racist and xenophobic attacks and violence are not new in South Africa. Why are they flaring up right now there?
2: So the rise of the vigilantism coincides with local government elections, 2024 elections, where political parties are scapegoating migrants for all the social ills in South Africa. Now, South Africa remains the most unequal society in the world. South Africa remains with the highest levels of unemployment in the world. And our youth unemployment is, the unofficial statistic is, 60% of young people are unemployed. Now, this is a serious crisis, but it's good for the political parties, including the African National Congress, that we are talking about migration instead of talking about why this country hasn't transformed. 32 years into our democracy, the country that the ANC took over from the apartheid regime remains divided in poverty, inequality, unemployment along race, class, and gendered lines. This is a clear strategy, a decoy for us not to hold the government to account. And the real reason for that is the levels of corruption and mismanagement that's taking place, particularly at local government level. So the stakes are high. And so the ramping up of the anti-migrant rhetoric gets higher so that we don't hold councillors and local government to account when they come to expect us to vote for them to say, well, we know that in, you know, Tembisa Hospital, over 2 billion rands was stolen. Can you account for that?
1: So there is a lot contributing to this. There are large systemic problems that you say are fueling this anti-immigrant violence. If you could make one quick, urgent intervention to prevent more violence right now, what would it be?
2: We would ask for the government to actually ensure that the laws are respected and enforced. But we would also call on the faith-based sector to open their places of worship for people who are being displaced so that they have some kind of safety that we can then, you know, organize an emergency humanitarian response as they flee their homes, they cannot conduct their livelihoods, and their levels of trauma are just indescribable.
1: That was Sharon Ikaburam at Lawyers for Human Rights. She spoke to us from Pretoria. Ahead on the show, the U.S. position on Russia's war in Ukraine has been murky. A closer look at where that stands coming out of this week's G7 summit. This is The World.

0: This is The World. I'm Carolyn Beeler. The G7 summit is wrapping up today in France. A top agenda item for European leaders was getting the U.S. to re-engage on the war in Ukraine. But as things wrapped up today, signals from U.S. President Donald Trump were mixed. Over the course of the summit, the American leader threatened Russia with renewed sanctions, but also said the U.S. had, quote, nothing to do with a war that was, quote, thousands of miles away. If U.S. allies were hoping for more clarity, they didn't get it in the president's closing remarks today.
1: I spoke with President Putin. I spoke with President Zelensky, and he was there. And President Putin, I spoke over the phone with. And something's going to happen. They're losing a lot of people, a lot of soldiers are losing soldiers. Both are losing a lot. Russia's losing more because they're the offensive ones. And when you're offensive in war, you lose more.
0: In an address that lasted about half an hour, Trump spent about a minute speaking about the war in Ukraine.
1: But I provided an update on my call Sunday with President Putin and expressed my continued hope. We had a very good conversation with President Putin and a very, very good conversation with President Zelensky. I think they both want to do something. They just don't know how to do it.
0: To tease out where U.S.-Ukraine relations stand right now, we turned to Maria Zolkina, the head of regional security and conflict studies at the Democratic Initiatives Foundation. She joined us from Warsaw. Maria, amid all of these mixed signals, what is the U.S. administration's current approach to Ukraine right now?
2: Hello, and thanks for having me. I think the U.S. administration will not be involved in Ukraine-Russia negotiations in that active way like they were involved as the leader of all the consultations and as pretending to be the main moderator and the main actor organizing everything like it was last year. So I think U.S. administration is much more rational in terms of their approach now towards Russo-Ukrainian war. They understand very well there will be no quick victory, diplomatic one. And I think that from this point of view, they will be in Washington more or less happy with Europe to take more responsibility, not just for paying for Ukraine's military aid, but also for being more involved in negotiations and settlement.
0: Mm. Did Ukrainian President Zelensky have something specific he was hoping to get from President Trump when they spoke on the sidelines of this meeting?
2: As far as we understand, Ukraine's official position is just to present the update on the reality in terms of that we are in a situation which is very different militarily and diplomatically from where U.S. left, let's say, the active negotiations several months ago. So the situation on the battlefield has really brought a stronger position for Ukraine, a stronger card, speaking Trump's language. And diplomatically, we do have common fronts presented by several European leaders, so-called E3, UK, France, Germany, plus Ukraine. And this can be the most important update. So if U.S. want to get back to Russian-Ukrainian topic and negotiations, so they have to admit the new situation as well. And I think the atmosphere, which was a G7 summit, pretty rational, pragmatic, no brutal approach from the U.S. administration towards European partners, has just proved that U.S. pretty good understand the situation they are coming back to.
0: We did see this joint statement emerge from the meeting in which leaders said that Ukraine has made progress on the battlefield and was gaining momentum. How much does Ukraine's position on the battlefield affect these diplomatic efforts and any prospects for negotiations with Russia?
2: Ukraine's asymmetric tactics used militarily against Russia in terms of deep strikes deep inside Russia, and also the other asymmetric tactics used by Ukraine, like cutting off Russian logistics in Ukraine's temporary occupied territories, actually strengthened Ukraine's diplomatic position with no doubts here. If we add here to these two factors, like Russian logistics interrupted and Russians' offenses slowed down to the possible minimum on the front line, plus Ukraine's deep strikes on Russian oil refineries and military capabilities and facilities inside Russia. So altogether, it made Ukrainian position stronger diplomatically already.
0: You make it sound as though both the U.S. and Ukraine, correct me if I'm wrong here, are kind of acknowledging that the U.S. is no longer going to take as active a role in trying to forge peace between Russia and Ukraine. It used to be that Ukraine was very dependent on U.S.-provided weapons, weapons that only the U.S. could provide. Is that no longer the case? Is there no longer something like, for example, the Patriot missile that Ukraine really needs from the U.S.?
2: Yes, Ukraine really needs this as well as Europe does. However, the understanding that Ukraine will not be able to buy it, even having money, was very clear for Ukraine even last year and several months ago when the war on Iran started. That was the very first conclusion which European allies of Ukraine and Ukraine have made and drawn out of the outbreak of US operation on Iran. Unfortunately, Ukraine is not able to substitute the Patriot missiles immediately, and actually they are the most effective for specific ballistic missiles, like no other air defense missiles can be effective on the battlefield. However, I think that Ukrainian side is trying just to change the tactics militarily as well, to hit the launching spots on the Russian map just to prevent those attacks and launches of Russian missiles against Ukraine if we are out of broad capacities just to shut down these missiles because we are out of sufficient number of Patriot air defense missiles from US.
0: Trump at the G7 did

0: Maria Zolkina is the head of regional security and conflict studies at the Democratic Initiatives Foundation. In Norway recently, policymakers and human rights defenders met for the annual Oslo Freedom Forum. One urgent topic of discussion was a rise in human rights abuses against religious minorities. Two places seeing a crackdown on religion as part of a larger political agenda are China and Rwanda. The World's Orla Berry explains.
1: Roshan Abbas and her sister Gulshan used to be close. Roshan moved to the US in the late 80s, while Gulshan stayed back home in China. But they talked all the time.
2: She's 5 years older than me, so after our parents passed away, she was like a mother figure to me. I used to talk to her every single day.
1: Roshan is a Uyghur human rights activist. More than 1 million Uyghur Muslims have been detained against their will in the last few years, according to international human rights groups. They're held in what the Chinese government calls re-education camps. A few years back in 2018, Roshan gave a talk at the Hudson Institute, a Washington think tank.
2: My name is Roshan Abbas, and I'm not a scholar, but an Uyghur expat. There are over 1 million innocent Uyghur people who are in the concentration camps today.
1: A few days later, Roshan says her nieces who live in the US told her their mother, Gulshan, wasn't answering the phone.
2: And I started to get nervous. I was checking every day, and then like 4 or 5 days later, they said, she's taken. She's nowhere to be found.
1: Finally, they got through to Gulshan's neighbours, who told them that the police had turned up at her door a few days earlier and taken her away. Gulshan is a retired medical doctor. She's shy and quiet. Nothing like me, Roshan says. But they took her because of me, she says. Her aunt also disappeared on the same day.
2: Only two of my living relatives left back home. My sister and my aunt, they live in two different cities, 1,400 kilometers away from each other. They are not educators, like what China's targeting, not religious people. They were not fitting the normal criteria other than both of them being my relatives, and both picked up same day from two different cities. So that confirms my fear that they both were taken because of my speech at Hudson.
1: Roshan is speaking to me at the Oslo Freedom Forum. It's an annual gathering of political activists, human rights campaigners and journalists. Matthew Gillis, who chairs the UN Working Group on Arbitrary Detention, tells me governments often target religious groups like Uyghur Muslims out of fear.
3: The fear that I suspect lies at the heart of this on the part of the state is that there's an alternative source of power.
1: Sometimes they label these groups extremists, he says, so it makes it easier to arrest and detain them. And it has another effect, he says.
3: In the wider society, it creates an impression that this group may be some kind of cover for nefarious activities, potentially terrorist activities or other criminal activities. And so the wider public might actually participate, whether consciously or unconsciously, in the persecution of the group.
1: Remy Amahirwa, who's from Rwanda, is here in Oslo too. His mother, Victoire Ingabire, was arrested in her home in Kigali last year. She's president of the Rwandan opposition party, Development and Liberty for All.
4: They charge her, together with 9 other party members, of running a criminal organization with the aim of destabilizing the government.
1: Ingabire had already spent 8 years in prison after challenging Paul Kagame, the Rwandan president, in elections back in 2010. Kagame has been in power in Rwanda for close to 3 decades. The EU Parliament has condemned Ingabire's arrest and has called for her release. Remy says his mother is also a devout Catholic, and this time, he says, she's been persecuted not just for her politics, but her religion too.
4: They are also blocking her to attend Sunday service. I think they know that religion, her faith, is something that she draws power and strength from. And they are trying to do whatever they can to diminish her strength and her resolve.
1: In the past couple of years, the Rwandan government has closed more than 5,000 churches, citing problems with health and safety standards. But human rights advocates

0: Advocates say those closures are a sign of the increasingly authoritarian overreach of Kagame's regime. After she was arrested last year, Remy says, his mother sent one final text to the family WhatsApp group.
1: Don't worry, God is with us. God is in control.
0: Her faith is what helps her to cope, he tells me. Roshan Abbas says she doesn't know how her sister Gulshan is coping in prison in China. She hasn't heard from her in more than 7 years. Roshan has heard nothing from the Chinese government either, but distant relatives back home have told her sister is alive. She feels guilty a lot of the time, she says.
2: This is her 8th birthday in jail. The innocent woman spending almost 8 years in jail only because I exercise my freedom of speech as an Uyghur American in the United States.
3: Did you consider, or have you considered, not speaking out then, since then?
2: Not even a minute. Not even a minute.
0: If I stop speaking out, Roshan says, I would be giving in to the brutal repression of a dictatorship. Matthew Gillett with the UN says with so many conflicts happening around the world right now, it can be hard to keep a spotlight on human rights abuses taking place in countries like China or Rwanda.
4: At the same time, there are, I think, very courageous individuals acting on behalf of detainees who continue to shine a spotlight on these detentions. And at the UN level, despite all the pressures and financial constraints we're under, we will continue to work on these cases and add our voice to the calls for the ending of arbitrary detention.
0: Representatives of the Chinese and Rwandan governments did not attend the forum. For The World, I'm Orla Barry, Oslo.
5: Jazz bassist and singer Esperanza Spalding remembers where she was when she first heard the voice of Brazilian legend Milton Nascimento. The album was Native Dancer by Wayne Shorter. Little did Spalding know that many years later she'd get to collaborate on an album with Nascimento at his home in Brazil. When the album first came out, Spalding told us what that experience meant to her.
6: When I was in college, I made friends with a lot of Brazilian musicians who were also enrolled in a school I was in, Berklee College of Music, and they sat me down and played this record for me.

0: that was the first encounter I remember having with this brilliant mystical being's voice. His music has meant so much to me. I've studied it and done arrangements of it and played some of it and played it with other people and played it at his house when he's having a jam session or a party. And I had no plans to do this album, but near the end of his farewell tour in 2022, I was sitting in as a guest with him in Boston and New York. And before one of those gigs, his son sat next to me and said, "I want you to produce the next record for my dad. And it would be Milton and Esperanza produced by you." And I said, yes. And then got to plotting and figuring out how the hell to do this. And that's pretty much how it happened.
1: Para quem quer se soltar, invento cais.
0: This song, Cais, in the first few days after finding out or being invited to produce this record, I started thinking, like, God, there's so many songs that I love. Which ones will I choose? Which ones will I propose to Milton? And I figured the best approach would be just to tune into what were the songs that in that moment of my life felt most present in my heart. And that was the first one that came up. So, you know, it's such a perfect poem. The song itself and the lyrics, it's like you don't want to do too much to it to ruffle those calm waters that is the song. So we try to be very gentle with this one and let the essence of the song itself just do all the work.

0: This album came into my life in such an unexpected way. You know, the opportunity to co-create this body of work. And it was one of the most challenging things I ever participated in. And it's definitely deepened my connection with Milton. Yeah, I'm so grateful that this little gift from the universe kind of plopped into my lap. And I'm grateful I had the courage and enough corners in my schedule to say yes.
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2: Esperanza Spalding telling us about the album she recorded with Brazil's Milton Nascimento. It's called Milton and Esperanza.

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0: This is The World. I'm Carolyn Beeler. Some ships have now made it through the Strait of Hormuz. More are expected to follow if the agreement between the U.S. and Iran to end the war holds. In that scenario, the International Energy Agency predicts that global oil supply will eventually go way up and outpace demand. Gregory Brew is a senior analyst focused on Iran and energy at the Eurasia Group. He says the closure of the strait has created what the IEA calls demand destruction for oil.
3: When we talk about demand destruction, what we're really talking about are refinery operations. Nobody actually consumes crude oil. Everybody consumes refined products. And so when we have a crisis like this one, when supply has been restricted because of the closure of the Strait of Hormuz, the globe has lost around 10 million barrels of oil a day. That balance needs to be made up somewhere. So we've seen various things happen. We've seen countries like the United States release oil from its petroleum reserves. We've seen countries like China reduce imports. But we've also seen refineries in certain parts of the world cut back on operations. In Europe, they're refining less jet fuel. In Southeast and South Asia, they're pulling back on petrochemical operations. That's what the industry thinks of when they think of demand destruction.
0: Okay, so the whole world is consuming 1-2%-ish less oil than it did before the war. What are people doing instead? Are they just driving less and flying less?
3: Well, you know, global oil consumption does have a certain amount of what we call elasticity to it. There are some places where industries can pull back on consumption. They can use less fuel. When it comes to transportation fuel, things like gasoline, that consumption actually tends to be fairly inelastic. Gas prices rise, gas prices fall, but generally speaking, people have to drive the same amount as they would under any conditions. People have to drive to work, they have to drive to school. So when we see demand destruction take place, it's generally in areas outside of transportation fuel.
0: Interesting. I'm wondering what history tells us about how durable this demand destruction is. So, in other words, are we likely to see consumption levels stay at the slightly lower level?
3: Well, that's one of the two big questions that I think is informing the IEA's analysis here. On the one side, the IEA is assuming that the Strait of Hormuz is going to reopen, which I think is a safe assumption, but they're also assuming that it's going to reopen fairly quickly, that the crude oil that's been kept off the market is going to come rushing back on. On the demand side, I think the IEA is making certain assumptions that in some of these places, the reduced output is going to stay suppressed, that the alternatives that some industries and some consumers have turned to, that that's going to remain a trend. There's also a really big question, and that's China. China has drastically reduced its oil imports. And nobody really knows how quickly Chinese imports are going to recover, or if they're going to recover at all. That's the big question informing this this analysis as to where demand is going to be if we get this flood of supply coming out of the Gulf.
0: Interesting. We've reported a bit on this program about individuals, countries looking to alternatives to oil and even fossil fuels when prices get so high. So, for example, Pakistan installed a lot of solar panels after the Russian invasion of Ukraine when oil prices spiked. Is that moving to renewables or other alternative energy sources? Is that part of this equation in any sizable way?
3: In the short term, not really. As I mentioned, when we think of gasoline consumption, it tends to be fairly inelastic, right? Consumers can't just buy an EV if suddenly gasoline becomes more expensive than it was a month ago. That tends not to happen. Now, if gas prices stay high or are structurally volatile, then that does encourage consumers, and it also encourages governments and industries to move away from depending on oil because they can't be confident that the price will remain stable. And that's exactly what we saw after the Russian invasion of Ukraine, this sense that the global oil market and also the global gas market, even if prices were going to get low, was simply too volatile, too unstable to really depend on. I think this war has re-emphasized that point. But in the short term, the kind of demand destruction we've seen take place may not prove to be too durable because it hasn't really been driven by this larger structural shift away from oil, away from gas. In most cases, it's industries getting by with consuming less in the hopes that when the strait reopens, they can restart operations and go back to consuming what they were before.
0: Okay, so I want to focus in now on supply. We're done with demand. Tell me why the IEA is predicting this oversupply of oil next year. You said demand might not hit exactly as high as it was before. Why is supply predicted to get so high?
3: Well, two reasons. One reason is that supply outside of the Middle East has been quite resilient. The United States is producing as much, if not more, oil now than it was last year. The same is true for other non-Middle East producers. When you look at places like Canada, Brazil, Guyana, even Venezuela, where oil production has been steadily increasing following the U.S. intervention last December, that all means that there's a pretty large amount of non-Middle Eastern crude already on the market. That gets us to the Middle East. Now, assuming that the Strait of Hormuz reopens, and that the U.S.-Iran deal is durable, the expectation is that all regional producers are going to want to restart production as quickly as possible. All of them have taken a pretty significant financial hit as the result of this war. The other part of this equation is the nature of the deal and the impact that it might have on Iran. Iran has for years struggled to export oil above a certain threshold because of U.S. sanctions and various other pressures. But if this deal reduces pressure on Iran, the reporting suggests that Iran's likely to get a sanctions waiver, that it's likely to have the U.S. end its blockade. That suggests there might even be more Iranian oil coming onto the market. So all of that suggests a lot of supply coming onto a market where demand may be suppressed, at least for a little while.
0: So the rest of the world has been producing more to make up for the gap in production out of the Middle East. That is likely to continue. The Middle East will come back online, and then Iran might be able to actually export more. All three of those things combined for this oversupply.
3: Precisely.
0: Let's get to the brass tacks here. What does this all mean for prices? Gas prices, food prices, flights, everything that's shot up since the start of this war.
3: Well, the price of oil has already fallen pretty considerably as the market tries to price in the reopening of the Strait of Hormuz. Prices have fallen from above $90 a barrel to below $80 a barrel.
0: Right.
3: It's a pretty significant reduction. They're likely to stay at that level for a while as the strait reopens. There's still going to be lingering concern over the security of the waterway, the risk that the U.S.-Iran deal falls apart. Everyone involved in moving energy out of the Persian Gulf is going to be very worried that a war like this happens again. But given all of the supply that is likely to come out, and given that global oil demand may end up being suppressed, at least for a while, those are all factors that could contribute to a fairly rapid fall in prices.
0: Gregory Brew is a senior analyst at the Eurasia Group. 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I'm Carolyn Beeler. 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
1: 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The World is a co-production of GBH Boston and PRX.
2: 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Coming up next, Global Village celebrates Accordion Month, so some great music ahead. Speaking of great music, join David Summerstein this week on the Beat Authority for a special Juneteenth celebration. He'll be playing music of Black freedom, artistry, and excellence to celebrate this federal holiday of liberation and equality. Tune into the Beat Authority this Friday from 3 to 5 for a special Juneteenth musical celebration, only here on NCPR. We are WSLU Canton, WSLL Saranac Lake, WSLO Malone, WSLJ Watertown, WSLG Governor, WSLZ Cape Vincent, Kingston, WXLU Peru, Plattsburgh, WXLL Lake Placid, WXLS Tupper Lake, WXLH Blue Mountain Lake, WXLG in North Creek, WXLB Boonville, WXLD Lowville, WXLQ Bristol, WXLE Indian Lake, WXLJ Whitehall and Glens Falls, WSLH Old Forge, and WELN in Ellenburg.
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time in the Global Village, our spotlight is on acclaimed Basque accordionist Zabi Abarrozaga. We'll highlight music from throughout his career, and we'll get things underway right at the beginning, his debut release, as we begin this visit to the Global Village.